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1: Live from NPR News in Washington, I'm Libby Casey. President Trump says the U.S. has delayed an attack on Iran because Middle Eastern allies asked him to pause those efforts. Trump says the attack was going to take place tomorrow, but now he's told military leaders to stand down. NPR's Deepa Shivaram has more.
2: Trump said the upcoming attack on Iran would be delayed for a few days, but also said it might never happen if Iran agrees to a deal.
3: I put it off for a little while, hopefully maybe forever, but possibly for a little while, because we've had very big discussions with Iran.
2: Qatar and the UAE both say a deal is close to happening, which is why they asked Trump to pause the planned attack. Trump says a deal will ultimately have to include Iran agreeing to not have a nuclear weapon. Deepa Shivaram, NPR News, The White House.
1: The Trump administration is rolling back drinking water standards for what are known as PFAS, or forever chemicals. Federal health officials made the announcement today, arguing the current rules from the Biden administration are not legally defensible. NPR's Will Stone has more.
4: Forever chemicals have been linked to a variety of health concerns, including cancer, immune system problems, decreased fertility, and more. The Environmental Protection Agency is planning to scrap the drinking water limits for 4 PFAS compounds. In addition, the agency will give utilities the option of delaying how quickly they implement standards for 2 other PFAS chemicals. EPA Administrator Lee Zeldin had signaled his plans to do this last year. Environmental groups criticized the rollback of standards, saying they're needed to protect Americans from toxic chemicals in their drinking water. Will Stone, NPR News.
1: Pope Leo XIV's first encyclical, or teaching letter, will be about what it means to be human in the era of artificial intelligence. NPR's Jason DeRose reports the Vatican has announced it will be released next Monday.
5: The encyclical's title is Magnificent Humanity. The Vatican says when it's presented next week, Pope Leo will be joined by the co-founder of the tech company Anthropic, Christopher Ola. Anthropic is currently suing the Trump administration for legal retaliation. Earlier this year, the administration ordered federal departments and agencies to stop using Anthropic's artificial intelligence program because the company refused to allow the U.S. military unrestricted use of its AI technology. The new encyclical comes on the 135th anniversary of another important Vatican document, Rerum Novarum, about human dignity in the industrial age. Jason DeRose, NPR News.
1: An American doctor is among the newly confirmed cases in an Ebola outbreak in East Central Africa. The doctor was working in the Democratic Republic of Congo and has been moved to Germany for treatment. The World Health Organization is calling the outbreak a public health emergency of international concern. So far, there are 300 suspected cases in the DNC and Uganda, with more than 118 deaths. This is NPR.
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9: 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With 100% of the state in drought, Heber City leaders are asking locals to do what they can to conserve water. KPCW's Grace Dorfler reports no formal drought restrictions are in place yet.
10: The entire state of Utah is experiencing drought after what scientists have called a staggeringly anomalous snow year. In response, some communities have adopted water restrictions, and an emergency drought declaration is expected from Governor Spencer Cox soon. The Heber City Council will discuss drought conditions at its meeting Tuesday and is expected to ask locals to do their part to conserve precious water resources. Although no mandatory restrictions are in place yet, Heber City staff say residents should be responsible when using water. A staff report shows the city tries to stick with voluntary conservation efforts unless state leaders or area water districts implement more restrictive measures. The city has a water shortage plan with four levels of severity. Restrictions can range from limits on lawn watering and car washes to bans on refilling swimming pools. For now, Heber leaders say they will follow the state's lead to implement drought restrictions. In unincorporated Wasatch County, special service districts are tasked with managing the water supply. The county will help spread the word about any restrictions that are put in place. The Central Utah Water Conservancy District, which includes Wasatch County and part of Summit County, passed a resolution in April encouraging Utahns to save water. Heber City is a financial supporter of KPCW. Grace Dorfler, KPCW News.
9: And after a year of renovations, the Park City Mark's new pools will open June 6th. KPCW's Christine Weller reports locals can sign up for new programs now.
11: The Park City Mark closed its decades-old leisure and lap pools last year for renovations. Now, Recreation Division Manager Heather Todd says the $9 million upgrades are nearly done.
12: We're expecting to put water in this week. Hopeful the weather participates in that. But we are running on a schedule and ready to be open to the public June 6th.
11: The 25-yard lap pool will increase from 6 to 8 lanes. Todd said the leisure pool will have something for all ages, including zero entry access or a gradual slope into the water mimicking a natural beach.
12: There's a climbing wall for kids. There will be a basketball hoop. There's a large slide. There's a zero entry that has their own little kiddie slide in there. So I think that every age group will find something to discover at this pool.
11: There are also new accessibility features such as ADA lifts. With the pool openings coming up, Todd said registration for new programs is also open. They include mermaid, DJ, and movie parties, as well as safety, yoga, and lifeguard courses. The city will host a grand opening event on June 6th at 11:30 a.m., complete with a live DJ, food trucks, and prizes. A link to pool hours can be found at kpcw.org. Christine Weller, KPCW News.
9: And a Silver Creek psychologist is the newest member of the Snyderville Basin Planning Commission. KPCW's Connor Thomas reports he joins the board in a time of change in Kimball Junction.
13: The Summit County Council has appointed Teague Cowley to the 7-member volunteer planning board. He replaces Snyderville Basin Planning Commissioner Tim Jeffrey, who stepped down after 1 year. Cowley will serve the rest of Jeffrey's 3-year term, expiring at the end of February 2028. Cowley is a licensed clinical psychologist living in Silver Creek Estates. He told council members in his May 13th interview he's well aware of the tension between housing and environmental priorities.
14: And I often provide this recommendation to a lot of folks, is to sort of determine how to figure out how do we live in the gray, right? We can't be all growth and we can't be no growth. Right? But how do we live in the gray?
13: He joins the Snyderville Basin Planning Commission at a time of change. Commissioners are working with county staff to update and revise the basin's general plan, and the commission recently voted on development-related applications from the Utah Olympic Park and Junction Commons. The county council approved a new development agreement with the UOP and has yet to decide on the latter outlet's redevelopment. Commissioners are also anticipating permit applications from the other major project in Kimball Junction, the Dakota Pacific neighborhood approved last year. Summit County is a financial supporter of KPCW. Connor Thomas, KPCW News.
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16: 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So let's do it. It is right now at this moment still 49 degrees at the Heber Valley Airport, and it looks absolutely gorgeous from where I'm sitting in this box in the sky looking out across downtown Park City. 43 is where we are right now, and there's still a lot of sunshine out there actually tonight, and it looks like we're just going to have the clouds hanging out tonight. We're going to get a low around 26, but they're not calling for any more precipitation from here forward. Tuesday brings us sunshine with a high near 52 degrees. Tuesday evening mostly clear with a low around 29. Wednesday returns with that sunshine again, a high near 62. Low dips to about 37 overnight for your Wednesday evening. Then Thursday, we do have our first chance again of precipitation coming in. It's a 40% chance. This could be a rain-snow mix. It's one of those days like today where it could be rain and snow in the morning and then turning into partial sunshine in the afternoon. They're going to call for a high near 60 degrees for your Thursday with little or no snow accumulation expected. Thursday night, mostly clear with a low around 36, and it looks like our temperatures ramp up from there. And just checking out your roadways real quick for you just to make sure there's nothing holding us back out there or any incidents to report. And luckily, I am happy to say I don't see any incidents. If you see something out there, please give me a call or send me a text and let me know, and we will let people know. But right now, it looks like things are smooth sailing out there. Okay, I did get one request in. It's going to come in after our very own Wyatt Pike sings a song called Voicemails right here on KPCW. Thanks for listening.
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Wyatt Pike voicemails right here on KPCW. And I got a request in from Christine, wanted to hear some Sheryl Crow. It's my last request of the local view on this Monday, May 18th. And it goes to you, Christine. Here you go. Every day is a winding road.

Sheryl Crow for Christine. Every day is a winding road, and it's time for me to hit that road. Hit the road, Jack. I'm out of here. It is 6:22. I hope you have a wonderful May 18th, 2026, because remember, it's the only one we get, so you might as well make it the best one, and I'll see you back here tomorrow morning in the 9 a.m. hour for This Green Earth. We'll be talking about wildfires with Jordan Thomas, who is an anthropologist and former hotshot wildland firefighter who just wrote a book. It's titled When It All Burns. And then Kobe Jones, who is with the Department of Natural Resources. He's a wildlife section chief. He'll be talking more about their conservation permit program. That's tomorrow morning at the 9 a.m. hour. For This Green Earth, that's when I'll see you next. And then we'll do this all again tomorrow. Let's have some fun. And I'm going to, I guess, take the long way home. Take care, everybody. See you soon.

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2: In Los Angeles, I'm Kai Rizdahl. It is Monday today. This one is the 18th day of May. Good as it always is to have you along, everybody. Our dollar discussion in just a minute, but retail earnings are the macroeconomic metric of the week. We are going to get, in no particular order, Walmart, Target, TJ Maxx, Home Depot, Lowe's, and a bunch of others telling us how their first quarters went. As you know, the markets have been on a tear, and investors are pretty pleased, but consumers, in addition to their usual crankiness, are actually showing some signs of economic strain. So Marketplace's Kristen Schwab gets us going today with what those earnings calls might be able to tell us.
3: There's been a phrase economists, analysts, and companies have used to describe consumers month after month, and at this point, year after year.
4: Resilient, but still choiceful.
3: Mari Shore is a retail analyst at Columbia Threadneedle Investments.
4: And I think that those words are still going to be used to describe the consumer.
3: She says, big picture, consumers are still spending, but look closer, and it's mostly just the more moneyed Americans keeping retail sales strong.
4: So when we look at the high-level economic data, a lot of that is reflecting strength at the high end and not necessarily across the income spectrum.
3: It's why even a stellar earnings season doesn't necessarily equal a strong consumer economy. Sonia Lipinski is a managing director of the retail practice at Alex Partners.
5: When we say they're still spending, it's a pretty macro view that I think gets blended across a lot of things and kind of just suppresses some noise.
3: The noise is where the real information is right now. What will companies say about the spending categories people are pulling back on? What types of stores are consumers shopping at?
5: If consumers are really stretched, they're going to buy the necessities and they're going to go where they think they can get the best deal.
3: But these first quarter earnings might not give us the full economic picture. It covers some time before the war started, and it includes tax season. Returns this year were, on average, 10% higher. It's why Mark Zandi, chief economist at Moody's Analytics, will pay attention to what retailers say about future pricing.
6: You know, what kind of pricing power retailers have? Again, can they pass through? Are they passing through?
3: As in passing through higher costs if companies think consumers can handle paying more. Because he says from ongoing inflation to higher borrowing rates to gas prices, lower income consumers might not have much more room to keep spending.
6: I mean, they're hanging tough. They're hanging in there. Those tax cuts really bought them some time, but they're running out of time.
3: Zandi says if the economy keeps on the path it's on, we could see a shift from consumers in the coming months or even weeks. I'm Kristen Schwab for Marketplace.
2: Wall Street today, a funny thing happened on the way to the close. Stocks were down, oil was up, bond yields were up, and then the White House got interested. President Trump put off his new threatened attacks on Iran. Wasn't enough to turn things around, but he did stop the slide. We will have the details when we do the numbers.

0: The U.S. dollar is the overwhelmingly dominant global reserve currency. More than half of the foreign currency reserves sitting in central banks around the world are in U.S. dollars. It is just really hard to overstate the role that the dollar plays in the global economy. But why? The more history aware among you will, of course, think of the financial system that was built in large part by the United States after the Second World War. And you're right, it is part history, but it's also part policy and part, stay with me now, the philosophy of money. And that gets me to Brendan Greeley. He's a financial journalist turned academic who's out with a new book called The Almighty Dollar, 500 Years of the World's Most Powerful Money. Brendan Greeley, welcome to the program. Good to have you on.
1: Good to be here.
0: With the understanding that you just wrote a 350-ish page book about the question that I'm about to ask you, I kind of have to start with, what is a dollar?
1: That's actually a really good question to start with. When we take economics in college, what we're taught is that money used to be gold, and then it was paper that represented the gold, and now it's just a social convention because the gold is gone. That has always felt like a cop-out to me. and it's odd to me that macroeconomists, who are very hard-nosed analysts of data, will say when it comes to the question of money, I don't know, man, it just kind of works. I can define for you what a dollar is. Okay. It is a deposit in a commercial bank. That's how almost all of our dollars are made. When a bank gives you a loan, it is marking up your deposits with brand new dollars. It did not get those dollars from the Fed. Nobody arrived with a briefcase of $100 bills to hand over to the bank, to hand to you. They marked it up on their balance sheet. What they get in return, because they're not giving you that for nothing, is what they think of as an asset. That's your mortgage. You will pay them back over time. So that's all that a dollar is. It is credit that is generated when you borrow from an American bank. That's how it works right now.
0: Student of history, though, I consider myself, I did learn through this book, in the opening pages, actually, that there were dollars before there was America. And then, in fact, America didn't invent the dollar. That said, the U.S. dollar now is the dollar. And I guess in some radio interview appropriate length, how did the dollar become what it has become?
1: We tend to think of global currencies as coming from great empires, and it's a very simple equation, powerful country, powerful currency. I don't think that's actually how it works. After the Second World War, yes, absolutely, America was the only sort of remaining functioning industrialized economy. But to understand why American bank dollars had value, we have to go back a little farther. We had banking panics every 15 years or so in the 19th century. After each one of these banking panics, we end up with regulation, having a comptroller of the currency, making sure banknotes are backed one-to-one with treasuries. So now when we get to the 50s and 60s, what starts to happen is countries in the rest of the world, and particularly foreign banks working with each other in the city of London, start to see American bank deposits, these absolutely secure things that now have federal deposit insurance, as having value outside of the country. And so we refer to this now as the euro dollar system, which is a really complicated way of saying these are offshore dollars that are being used by foreign banks. Then they innovate on top of that. And this is how the dollar became the global currency. Foreign banks make up their own dollar deposits. They're making loans to foreigners outside of our own shores. They're making those loans in brand new dollars that those banks created. There are about $14 trillion in offshore brand new dollars created by foreign banks. To give you a sense of scale, there are only $19 trillion created by the Federal Reserve and American banks. They're within the same ballpark. That's the global dollar system.
0: You are not doing anything to reassure me or anybody listening to this that our money is a real thing. I mean, honestly, right?
1: It is. Well, okay. If you tell me that money is just a social convention, my answer is, well, yeah, but so's the bond market and so is your mortgage, right? These are all acts of finance. Yeah. These are all promises that sit on bank ledgers. They are very real. We can analyze them. We can measure them.
0: But, you know, there's this idea touch it. That, I can't feel it. I can't pull it out of my wallet, you know?
1: Well, no, you can't. But the thing is, this question of sort of virtual money is very old. any historic market that you look at, and I will not make you look at all of them Thank with you. Me in this radio interview, you end up finding a lot of the same things. Colonial bars, for example, if you look at the ledger on a colonial pub, what you see is people owe money to the pub, and they will owe money to the pub for 6 months, a year. Then they'll take the money they owe to the pub and use it to pay each other. So I could pay off your bar debt, and in doing so, I'm paying you. We can see these transfers on that ledger. That starts to look a lot like a bank. So this idea that money is something you can't touch, and that's weird now, I don't think is correct. I think money was often in the past something you couldn't touch. It's just that people in the past sort of understood this a lot better than we do now.
2: I'm going to flip to the back of the book, and you know, it's got those bullet points, and this is the greatest book ever on anything, you know, in this ambition, groundbreaking history, blah, blah, blah. Talking about the origins
1: Don't
2: of our
1: money. Blah, blah, blah, my words.
2: Well, no, you're right. Sorry. Brendan Gorelli makes a new argument about the origins of our money and the people and nations who have surrendered to it, which gets me to the dollar dominance of the global economy today. And I guess I want a value judgment from you. Is that a good thing? Is that a good thing for America? Is it a good thing for the world?
1: I think it can be a good thing, and it could have been a good thing, but we have to be aware of it and understand what it means. So we figured out in the 80s in America that we could borrow on global markets and that there was absolutely no visible bottom to the amount of money that we could borrow in global markets.
2: And it still sort of seems like that, right? I mean, look, the national debt, you know, right? Come on.
1: Yeah. What we're seeing in America is something that looks honestly a lot like the resource curse, except our resources, we can manufacture dollars. Yeah. And what that does is when we look at all the literature on resource curses in other countries, what we find is it breaks down governance because it becomes very easy to just pay off elites with this brand new money that you're getting from the resource. And so I think we can say that's something comparable to what happened in America. It's very easy to just sort of pass tax cuts or pass stimuli without thinking about sort of how we pay for it, because in America, we don't have to think about it.
2: There is a line or a train of thought through parts of this book. You talk about, you know, we have a zillion different kinds of dollars, petrodollars, eurodollars. There's this amazing thing called the Amanda dollar in the epilogue, which I encourage everybody to read about. The thing you point out, though, is that all of these dollars don't serve everybody equally, which seems to me to be a problem.
1: Yeah, there's an old theory about coins which says that there's big money and little money. They work very differently. Big money is large value coins that are sort of used by merchants and the wealthy and for international trade. Small money is used for retail purchases of just wheat and beer and bread. I think that carries over to now as well. It is much cheaper for the bank to produce big loans, to take big deposits, to make big transfers, than it is to make lots and lots of little loans, little transfers, little deposits. And for that reason, the American banking system favors large depositors, large borrowers. If you are not, then your money is poorer quality in America. You have to pay for transfers to, you know, move small amounts of money from one bank to another. If we can understand that money isn't magic, that it's not all just fiat, then we can start to look at how it's produced, for whom it's produced, and who gets the high quality money and who gets the poor quality money. And I think we don't take seriously enough the problem of small depositors and people outside of the banking system in America.
2: There is a series of questions here I could ask you about the dollar as the global reserve currency, exorbitant privilege, strong dollar, all that. I'm not gonna. What I am gonna ask you, though, is whether you think the global economy would be what it is today without the dollar.
1: Oh, God, that's a question I haven't encountered before that I'll actually have to think about.
2: You're welcome.
1: I think that the dollar system enabled rapid globalization in a way that we hadn't seen before. You know, the oldest problem in finance is, how do you pay someone in another country in another currency? Very difficult to solve this. You have lots of banks and lots of companies with access to American dollars, deposits in American banks, and sort of brand new dollar loans from those banks in the City of London. That creates this vast pool of what we call liquid dollars that can very easily move back and forth. And I don't think that global trade would have grown as quickly as it did at the end of the 20th century without that pool.
2: It is a book called The Almighty Dollar, 500 Years of the World's Most Powerful Money. Brendan Greeley wrote it. Used to be a journalist covering, among other things, the Federal Reserve. Now he's back in academia. Brendan, thanks a lot. I really enjoyed it.
1: Thank you.

0: Coming up.
1: You know what's worth a lot of money? Tools that mean companies don't have to hire so many cyber techs.
0: I mean, great, unless you're a cyber tech. But first, let's do the numbers. Dow Industrial's up 159 today, a third of 1%, 49,686. The NASDAQ went the other way, subtracted 134 points, about a half percent, 26,090. The S&P 500 down 5 points, just under a tenth of 1%, ended things at 74.3. So, retailers, where we started, Walmart rang up 1.4% today. Target collected 1.5%. TJX, which is the parent of TJ Maxx, founded 1.9%. Home Depot up about 0.75%. Hey, where has Warren Buffett been putting his money? His company, Berkshire Hathaway. Yes, I know Buffett's retired, but work with me here. Berkshire Hathaway reports it's invested more than $2.5 billion in Delta Airlines and upped its stake in Google's parent Alphabet, both of which today basically unchanged. Bonds up, yield on the 10-year T-note down 4.58%. 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
1: This is Marketplace. I'm Kai Rizdal. 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Spoiler alert, builders are a teensy bit more confident, but still pretty dejected. Marketplace's Carla Javier got back on the phone with some of the realtors she's been talking to hear how things are going in their local markets.
2: Builders' expectations of current sales conditions, sales expectations, and potential buyer traffic ticked up a few points in May after dropping in April, according to the National Home Builders Association. In Bellevue, just across Lake Washington from Seattle, Michael Urbino with Team Foster at Compass says he follows national numbers like these, but it's been a tough market for the builders he works with. There isn't a lot of land to expand into, and material and labor costs are high.
3: All at the same time, the buyers are, I think, finally saying, and they have been saying for a couple of years, that these prices are just getting too high, combined with the high property taxes, high insurance costs, and high interest rates.
2: He says builders are squeezed and are rethinking what they can afford to build, if they can build at all, which may mean smaller projects.
3: Anything that's not out of the ground yet, at this moment, it's likely we're going to be redrawing it for a future economy that maybe is, you know, the prices are lower than where they have been.
2: Over in Miami, Joanna Jimenez of the Opus Group at Compass says most of the transactions her team works on are resales of existing homes. And she's noticed that two different markets are emerging.
4: In neighborhoods where buyers are heavily reliant on financing, we are seeing they are taking longer to make decisions. They're touring more properties. They're very price sensitive. So a lot of those buyers are asking for credits to help offset like the higher borrowing costs.
2: Jimenez says in the other market, where a significant number of the transactions are in cash, buyers are moving much faster. She says it's good to be aware of what's happening across the country, but she's focused on the local picture.
4: What are the cash sales share in your zip code? How many months of inventory do we have? What is the median sales price? Did it go up? Is it going down?
2: Because she says it's these hyper-local numbers that help the most when navigating the market with her buyers and sellers. I'm Carla Javier from Marketplace.

0: There are those who sing the praises of artificial intelligence, of all the incredible things it can or will be able to do. And then there are those who are anticipating all the harm it can do. There's the whole Mythos thing, the latest model from Anthropic, which the company very publicly has declined to release to the public because of worries it could be a super hacking tool in the wrong hands. But even before Mythos, AI was already helping bad guys automate bigger and faster and more sophisticated attacks. FBI data shows cybercrime losses in the United States were up more than 25% last year. Yes, AI is being used to defend cyber systems, but a lot of organizations have been chronically underinvested in security, and industry groups have long pointed to a shortage of people with the skills needed to defend against all that hacking. And to top it all off, as Marketplace's Megan McCarty-Carino reports, a lot of job seekers trying to break into that field are hitting a firewall.
1: Megan Osteen has wanted to work in tech pretty much forever.
2: My dad, he was a software engineer, and I just remember, like, a lot of my childhood, I would sit in his office with him, and he would explain to me what he was doing, like, how it worked.
1: Life sort of got in the way of her plans. She left college when she became a mom and grabbed the work she could, most recently as a behavioral therapist for kids with autism. When her dad died a few years ago, she decided it was time to make a career leap, and she kept hearing cybersecurity was the way to go.
2: Because of the projected job growth and the demand within the field, it seemed promising.
1: She took online courses and in February earned her first cybersecurity certification. She's been looking for jobs, but not finding many opportunities.
2: I'm trying to find ways to keep pushing forward and not get stuck in the mud, but it has been truly very difficult. I just feel like it was false advertisement.
1: Cybersecurity jobs have been the focus of a decades-long workforce development push. Learn to code, but with the urgency of a national security imperative. It spawned a cottage industry of federal and state programs, for-profit boot camps, certifications, and online career coaches like Evan Lutz.
3: The thing that initially gave me rise on social media is that I can speak very quickly with concise ideas.
1: He's not joking.
3: If you want to start your cybersecurity career in 90 days, making $90,000 a year, the first thing you're going to need are certifications. We're going
1: to
3: go with Network
1: Lutz
3: Plus.
1: Lutz quit his job teaching high school math in 2019 to get into cyber and now advises others on his roadmap for success.
3: I've never seen this fail in the U.S., and it works every time.
1: Which, at the time, was true. Through the early 2020s, Lutz says, demand seemed insatiable. Interest rates were near zero, tech was booming, and workers were in short supply coming out of the pandemic.
3: You could literally have a security plus IT certifications in a month or two and no experience and get a job making $60,000 a year.
1: But workers weren't the only ones who got the message, says Joseph Fuller at Harvard Business School.
4: If you are an innovative company, you're looking out there and saying, you know what's worth a lot of money? Tools that mean companies don't have to hire so many cyber techs because they're hard to get and they're expensive.
1: AI is increasingly taking over the routine tasks that junior workers once handled, like monitoring systems for anomalies and deciding which ones to prioritize for response.
4: And you're going to see that again and again and again.
1: Anywhere, the labor market is signaling high demand. It makes it nearly impossible for workers to plan for a secure future, says Lisa Countryman-Kiros at JVS, a job training nonprofit in the San Francisco Bay Area.
5: There's almost a generation of people for whom the rug has been pulled out from under them.
1: When entry-level IT jobs started drying up, JVS pivoted to cybersecurity training last year. But Countryman-Kiros says employers seem to be hiring for senior roles, people with the experience to be the boss of AI. The market is tough for people starting out, and she's not sure if they'll continue the program.
5: We are focused on moving people from poverty to the middle class. And, you know, there have been for decades really a declining number of opportunities that allow you to do that.
1: Job seeker Megan Osteen says she might have to go back to her old job in behavioral therapy while she plans for her next steps.
2: There's a lot of weight on it, financial weight, especially because I am a single mom and I did, you know, pause my career, pause everything in order to pursue this. I want to, you know, prove that I can do it to like my dad, you know, and there is a lot of weight on it.
1: In the meantime, she's putting her skills to practical use. She used AI to build a system that flags job scam phishing messages, which she's been getting a lot of during her search. I'm Megan McCarty-Carino for Marketplace.

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1: This final note on the way out, I don't think we've touched on energy at all today, so there is this. More evidence, if you needed it, which regular listeners to this program do not, that oil trades in a global market. Saw it in the Wall Street Journal today that late last month, the United States was exporting 14.2 million barrels of crude and crude derivatives every single day. As the journal points out, before the president's war with Iran, that was basically one out of every seven barrels consumed on the entire planet. Amir Babawi, Caitlin Esch, John Gordon Oyakar, Steve Mullis, and Stephanie Seek are the Marketplace editing staff. Kelly Silvera is the news director. And I'm Kai Rizdal. We will see you tomorrow, everybody.

0: This is APM.
1: The beauty and vibrancy of Latino and Hispanic cultures will be celebrated at Canyons Village at Park City Mountain during the 10th Annual Latino Arts Festival from June 12 to 14. 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
4: 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Three Republicans are running to become Wasatch County Sheriff, and KPCW and the Wasatch Record are hosting a candidate forum to help voters decide. Join us Wednesday, May 27th from 6 to 7 p.m. at the Wasatch County Senior Center. Candidates will answer questions about public trust, investigations into the sheriff's office, growth, budgets, ICE, and the future of law enforcement in Wasatch County. We'll see you in Heber Wednesday, May 27th at 6 p.m. at the Wasatch County Senior Center.
5: 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And then sometimes I drive to Heber and I put 91.9 on, but you could also do 91.7 pretty much all the way down into Heber, and then it gets a little complicated after that, of course. 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It's easier to remember that way. 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Is there like a school for speakers? Like some just don't advance? It's a question I ask myself often. This is Frank, going to be here till 10 o'clock, playing the greatest hits ever invented. We'll talk about why it's so cold after NPR.
6: President Trump filed against the IRS over the leak of his tax returns years ago. NPR's Kerry Johnson reports it was the first known instance of a president suing the government he leads.
7: U.S. District Judge Kathleen Williams says court rules allow a plaintiff to walk away from a case if they file no papers. And there's no role now for her to review the IRS dispute. The Justice Department says Trump will receive an apology, but no financial payment. Instead, DOJ is launching what it calls an anti-weaponization fund of nearly $1.8 billion to compensate people who allegedly were unfairly prosecuted by the Biden administration. That could include defendants who stormed the Capitol and attacked law enforcement on January 6, 2021. Donald Sherman of Citizens for Responsibility and Ethics in Washington says the deal's among the most corrupt in U.S. history. Kerry Johnson, NPR News, Washington.
6: President Trump's discount website for prescription drugs called TrumpRx is getting an update. The site will now include hundreds of generic drugs. NPR's Sydney Lupkin reports.
8: TrumpRx has added 602 generic drugs. That's in addition to the brand name drugs available to cash paying patients at a discount. The site offers what it calls presidential deals on brand name drugs that range from 10% off for GSK's antiviral inhaler Relenza to up to 93% off for Novartis's multiple sclerosis pill Mayzent. Users can print coupons to use at a pharmacy or follow links to drug company websites to purchase medication. TrumpRx also includes generic drugs at what it calls standard prices. It directs users toward discount sites like Amazon and Cost Plus Drugs. President Trump says more than 10 million people have visited TrumpRx.gov. Sydney Lupkin, NPR News.
6: The State Department says it's working closely with the CDC and the Pentagon to plan for possible evacuations of Americans affected by an Ebola outbreak in Africa. NPR's Michelle Kellerman reports that the U.S. is imposing some travel restrictions, too.
9: The State Department says its embassies in the Democratic Republic of Congo, Rwanda, South Sudan, and Uganda are tracking the Ebola outbreak and communicating with Americans in the region. The department has issued a series of travel warnings and is barring visits by foreign nationals who have been in the DRC, South Sudan, and Uganda within the last 21 days. A statement says the U.S. may repatriate Americans depending on their exposure and health needs. The department adds that it has authorized an initial $13 million and is preparing to announce more aid. The Trump administration dismantled America's main aid agency last year and withdrew hundreds of millions in funding from the World Health Organization. Michelle Kellerman, NPR News, the State Department.
6: New Yorkers are in for another tough day of commuting tomorrow. Transit officials have announced that service on the Long Island Railroad will remain suspended tomorrow morning. It's NPR. New York Times is the latest publication to ban its reporters from using prediction markets. As NPR's Bobby Allen reports, the site allows bettors to profit from advance notice of political and global events.
0: In a memo to staff obtained by NPR, the New York Times standards editor told the newsroom not to bet on prediction markets like Kalshi and Polymarket on subjects related to their coverage. The note said doing so would be a violation of the paper's ethical guidelines. Since the betting sites have exploded in popularity, news organizations, sports leagues, and corporations have banned and placing wagers using non-public insider information, as has the White House. Yet that hasn't stopped a flood of six-figure payouts from suspiciously timed bets connected to military strikes, war, federal policy, and things like movie box office sales and Spotify streams. Last week on Kalshi alone, $4 billion was wagered, mostly on sports. Bobby Allen, NPR News.
6: Two major utility companies are seeking to merge as the energy needs of AI are driving up electricity demands across the U.S. NextEra Energy wants to acquire Dominion Energy in an all-stock deal valued at about $67 billion. It would affect about 10 million utility customer accounts across Virginia, North and South Carolina, and Florida. British authorities have sentenced a truck driver to more than 13 years in prison for smuggling cocaine in a shipment of Skims clothing. UK police found 90 grams of cocaine worth more than $9 million in a truck carrying underwear and clothes from Kim Kardashian's shapewear brand from the Netherlands. The shipment of clothing was legitimate. Neither the exporter nor the importer was involved. This is NPR News in Washington.
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5: 7:06 here at KPCW, where it's a chilly 40 degrees, dropping down to a brisk 26 tonight. Freeze warning in effect overnight. Tuesday, warming up a little bit, going to be 52, dropping down to 29 Tuesday night. We finally break out of that as summer. Unofficial start anyway, is right around the corner. High is 62 on Wednesday with a low at 37. Potential of rain on Thursday with a high of 60 and a low of 36, and then 65 and 37 under mostly clear and sunny skies. Our friends in Heber, 47, same freeze warning going down to 23 tonight, 58, so warming up a little bit, and 25 tomorrow night, 68 and 32 on Wednesday. Beautiful looking day. That's the same chance of showers on Thursday with a high of 66, low of 31, and a beautiful 70 degrees, a low of 35 on Friday night. Little deep breath. Just had a long talk with my friend Claire about the world in general. It's joyful as always. A little bit of anxiety going on. I picked a song in particular. A little David Bowie.

0: 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We're inviting anyone from across the Wasatch back to stop by the hotel for an on-site interview and same-day hiring. 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
1: Yeah, it's 7:16 here at KPCW. That was a little Chris Cornell with Showdown, and David Bowie started out off with a favorite of mine, Panic in Detroit. Great album, actually. You're looking for something to do. The Arts Council of Park City and Summit County invites the creative community to Artworks, a free professional development workshop on art and accessibility. It's happening May 22nd from 9:30 to 11:30 at Create PC in Park City. The session features Gabriella Huggins of Art Access and Jason Bocut of the Utah Division of Arts and Museums, which includes ASL interpretation. RSVPs are encouraged. This interactive workshop explores disability terminology and universal design, offering practical tools for artists and organizations looking to make their work more accessible. 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Here's some Who.

0: Cat's Little Weezer would go away before that local artist Fat Paw of Greenfield. And who started that one off? You better, you bet. 7:30 here on KPCW. Right on the money. It's time for some lost and or found. I got one of each. Jesse, just yesterday, found a black and brown mid-sized dog. Not a compact, not an SUV, but mid-size. Running past Anya's, excuse me. If you're missing that dog, give Jesse a call. He can give you a direction, 828-771-8090. And Rebecca, she lost a small stretchy wallet with a few credit cards and a little cash on the 16th at Whole Foods. 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
1: Well, thank you, Mitch. 746 here at KPCW. That, of course, was the ex-ambassadors. Boom. The Chili's before that with Californication. A good one from Cage. It's a bit old. Ain't No Rest for the Wicked. And, of course, the brilliant Bill Withers with Use Me started that set off. And it is almost summertime, and we'll get to that in just a second. 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Like scale 1 to 10. 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So here's the thing. I have a day job, along with doing some other things in town. And, you know, lots of people do. There's people who do the radio station to retire. We get a little bit of a mix of everybody. But I have a day job. And I work in an organization. I manage a sales team. They're across the country. And I have a weekly call with you know, my cohort, my you know, compadres as far as the management team goes. And every week we have a question of the week. It's always sort of fun, and it's not very rarely work-related. And today's question was, of course, as summer is upon us, theoretically coming up this weekend, the unofficial beginning of summer, what is the song that you play or you think about when you think about summer? And of course, you know, that goes back long, long ways for me, particularly in the East Coast growing up. As a kid, going to Ocean City, Maryland, 100 years ago, if anybody knows where that is. And my first thought was Jack and Diane from what was John Cougar back in the day, way before he became John Mellencamp. Always a good one. But I changed. I changed my answer, and I changed it today. And apparently, one of my friends from the team, Rich, told this story to his lovely wife, Kristen, who suggested that I play that song next that I actually picked of the song that makes me think about the beginning of summer. So, Kristen, this one's for you. The next one, too. This one's Bing Crosby, though.

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2: It's 8 o'clock. Just heard a little Wilco. Some Jesse Wells, Ray Charles, JoJo in my mind. Bing Crosby started that one off, but Let It Snow, because, of course, it did today. This is KPCW 91.7 and 88.1 FM and Summit, 91.9 in Wasatch, KPCW.org, and KPCW on our app. NPR is next.
3: Live from NPR News in Washington, I'm Libby Casey. President Trump's controversial nominee to be the country's next public lands chief has been confirmed by the U.S. Senate on a party-line vote. NPR's Kirk Siegler reports that as director of the Bureau of Land Management, Stephen Pierce will oversee public lands he's previously called for selling.
4: Steve Pierce is a fierce Trump loyalist who spread conspiracy theories around the 2020 election while serving as chair of the state GOP in New Mexico. He also once owned an oil field services company in that state's Permian Basin. The BLM is the lead agency that approves oil and gas drilling on federal public land. While a congressman, Pierce joined the calls of other conservative Western lawmakers to sell federal land or transfer it to state control, long a fringe idea in the West that's gained traction in the Trump era. But during his confirmation hearing earlier this year, Pierce said those statements were in his past. Kirk Siegler, NPR News.
3: The World Health Organization has declared a new outbreak of Ebola in the Democratic Republic of Congo and Uganda to be an international public health emergency. As NPR's Ping Huang reports, U.S. health officials are working to move exposed Americans out.
5: Dr. Satish Pillai is managing the Ebola response for the U.S. Centers for Disease Control and Prevention.
6: There's one case of Ebola in an American who is exposed as part of their work in the Democratic Republic of Congo. The person developed symptoms over the weekend and tested positive late Sunday.
5: Pillai says they're being moved to Germany along with six other Americans that are considered high-risk contacts for treatment and observation. Germany, because their doctors have experience with Ebola patients and it's quicker to fly there. Ebola disease is rare but deadly. Health officials believe this outbreak started in late April. It has already sickened at least 300 people and killed more than 100. Ping Huang, NPR News.
3: NPR is restructuring its newsroom and cutting some jobs as it seeks to trim $8 million from its budget. NPR's David Folkenflik says it's an aftershock of Congress's vote last year to end federal funding for public media. Reporting on NPR's newsroom is not reviewed by corporate or news executives before broadcast.
7: NPR offered voluntary buyouts to 300 employees in the news division on Monday, but is looking for just 30 to leave. If not enough people accept the offer, the network says it'll carry out targeted layoffs among news-gathering staff. NPR executives say staffers on shows and podcasts, including hosts, are not affected. Editor-in-Chief Thomas Evans is also consolidating news-gathering desks to ensure that reporters on related topics work more closely together. David Folkenflik, NPR News.
3: Unions representing workers for the Long Island Railroad and transit officials have agreed to a new contract ending a three-day strike. New York Governor Kathy Hochul announced the deal on social media and said that phased service will resume Tuesday at noon. That means tomorrow morning it may still be messy for the commuters. It's NPR News. One of the largest electricity producers in the U.S. could soon grow even bigger. NextEra Energy plans to acquire Dominion Energy. NPR's Stephen Bisaha reports that's raising some concerns about already rising electrical prices.
8: The merged company would cover Florida, North Carolina, South Carolina, and Virginia. Darrell West is a senior fellow at the Brookings Institution and says a bigger utility often comes with more lobbying power and stronger political ties.
9: Anytime there's a merger, there's a worry that customers might end up facing raising rates.
8: But he says state regulators still have power to oversee these companies.
9: And to make sure they're not gouging the consumers and that the large users pay their fair share.
8: Specifically, the power-hungry data centers fueling AI. A merger would have to be approved by state and federal regulators. NextEra says that could take 12 to 18 months. Stephen Bisaha, NPR News.
3: More than 145,000 American children have likely had a parent detained in the Trump administration's immigration crackdown. That's according to a new report released today by the Brookings Institution. More than one-third of those children were under 6 years old. The report estimates that more than 22,000 American kids have likely experienced the detention of both parents. Washington, D.C. and Texas have had the highest ratios of affected children. The Brookings report is based on a statistical analysis of the detainee population. It estimates there are more than twice as many U.S. children with detained parents than indicated by numbers supplied by the Department of Homeland Security. This is NPR News, live in Washington.
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2: 8:06 here at KPCW, where it's currently 38 degrees, dropping down to a brisk 26 tonight with a freeze warning in effect. Tomorrow, 52 under clear sunny skies with a low of 29 on Tuesday night. And then starting to gradual warm up, 62 and 37 on Wednesday. Chance of showers on Thursday with a high of 60 and a low of 36. And a really nice 65 and 37 under sunny skies on Friday. Our friends in the Heber Valley, same thing with the freeze warning tonight. 23 and 58 tomorrow, 25 tomorrow night. 68 and 32 on Wednesday. And then Thursday, with that same chance of showers Thursday afternoon, 66 and 31. And then 70 and 35. So gradual warm up after an interesting start to the unofficial first week of summer. We're getting there. There's a song. I don't know. Just felt like we needed it. This is a little Simon and Garfunkel.

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2: 8:15 here at KPCW. That, of course, was the brilliant Jimmy Cliff with Sitting in Limbo. Always reminds me of a story. I only saw Jimmy Cliff once. Oddly enough, it was in Ocean City, Maryland. One of my favorite things is I was with my old roommate from college and another couple buddies. We had had sort of a day, a big day, and he was turned away at the door because they thought his ID was fake. And he wasn't able to argue, even though it was actually his. Really a shining moment for Todd. Simon and Garfunkel before that with America. And if you're looking for some soccer, well, we got it. Attention, girls and boys ages 5 to 18 interested in playing competitive soccer. Tryouts are now. Park City Soccer Club is hosting tryouts for the program, 26-27 year, May 18th through 21st through K through 6th graders, and May 26th through 28th for 7th through 12th graders. Tryouts are held at Trailside Park, free to attend. So the first one's today, but you still got more days to go. But pre-registration is recommended. 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This is Jerry Garcia.

the rough. Did nobody seem to know me, babe? Everybody passed me by.

0: the legendary Robert Johnson, a little Crossroad Blues for you. St. Paul and the Broken Bones, Sushi, and Coca-Cola, his golden messenger in the middle of it. And Jerry Garcia started that one off with the wheel. It is just about 8:30 here at KPCW. It's time for some Lost and Found. Mostly it's got lost. Jen, she lost a Van Cleef Rose Gold Ladybug bracelet. Very few of those words mean anything to me, particularly in that order. Lost on the 16th, PCMR lot or Lower Main Street, 425-894-1584. Or Ken, he lost a black Ford key fob, no keychain on the 16th at Glenwild Loop, 917-913-6320. Of course, all this can be found at kpcw.org.
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2: Three Republicans are running to become Wasatch County Sheriff, and KPCW and the Wasatch Record are hosting a candidate forum to help voters decide. 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Candidates will answer questions about public trust, investigations into the sheriff's office, growth, budgets, ICE, and the future of law enforcement in Wasatch County. We'll see you in Heber City Wednesday, May 27th at 6 p.m. at the Wasatch County Senior Center.
0: Upcoming concert this weekend, Iris DeMint is playing at the Egyptian. She can just sing. This is her.

0: Hi, this is Tony Tyler with Columbus Pacific Development, longtime supporter of KPCW. 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
1: 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That was the Strokes with, so many bad decisions. Jack Johnson before that with Mud Football, fabulous song. The Subdudes, Sarita, and Iris DeMint. Let the mystery be. Iris will be at the Egyptian this coming weekend. And thinking about what's coming up, La Milpa planting seeds is happening May 28th from 5 to 7 at the Park City Community Gardens. Join this community gathering to plant corn, beans, and squash while honoring indigenous traditions from Mesoamerica and giving thanks to the land. This event is in English and Spanish with samples of traditional food available. It's free, but registration is required. Doors open at 5 o'clock and the program begins at 5:30. Great organization. Eats is just amazing. We have so many cool organizations in this town. All right, more tunes coming up. This is New Orleans' own Dumpster Funk. You might be hearing in the very near future that they're going to be coming to Park City. Keep your ears open tomorrow. They're a ton of fun.

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2: Live from NPR News, I'm Giles Snyder. President Trump says that the U.S. has delayed an attack on Iran because Middle Eastern allies asked him to. Trump says the attack was going to take place tomorrow, but now he's told military leaders to stand down. NPR's Deepa Shivaram has more.
3: Trump said the upcoming attack on Iran would be delayed for a few days, but also said it might never happen if Iran agrees to a deal.
4: I've put it off for a little while, hopefully maybe forever, but possibly for a little while, because we've had very big discussions with Iran.
3: Qatar and the UAE both say a deal is close to happening, which is why they asked Trump to pause the planned attack. Trump says a deal will ultimately have to include Iran agreeing to not have a nuclear weapon. Deepa Shivaram, NPR News, the White House.
2: President Trump had warned that the clock was ticking for Iran to strike a deal or fighting would renew. Defense Secretary Pete Hegseth in Kentucky today, campaigning alongside the Trump-backed challenger to incumbent Thomas Massie in Kentucky's 4th Congressional District. Hegseth already traveling to the state and made what he stressed was a personal visit in a last-minute push for Ed Gallrein. Danny Villarreal Martinez, member station WVXU, reports.
5: Hegseth says President Trump requires a, quote, Congress full of warriors, and former U.S. Navy SEAL Ed Gallrein is the best person for the job. At a rally in Hebron, Hegseth called Thomas Massie an obstructionist.
6: President Trump does not need more people in Washington who are trying to make a point, especially from his own party. He needs people willing to help him win, to vote with him when it matters the most.
5: Massie has voted with the Republican Party on issues like voter registration and immigration enforcement, but has been outspoken against the war in Iran. He also continues to call for the release of the Epstein files. For NPR News, I'm Danny Villarreal Martinez.
2: Police in San Diego say they are investigating Monday's shooting at a mosque as a hate crime. The shooting happened at the Islamic Center of San Diego. Police say two teenage suspects opened fire, killing three men before killing themselves. The police chief says the suspects were found dead in a nearby vehicle. The Long Island Railroad is getting back on track. The operators of North America's largest commuter rail system and the unions representing workers have reached an agreement to end their three-day strike. Kevin Sexton is the National Vice President of the Brotherhood of Locomotive Engineers and Trainmen.
7: We are looking forward to our members getting back to work and doing what they do best, which is serving the region. We appreciate everybody's patience during this time.
2: Sexton did not reveal details of the deal, but he did say the union would not have agreed to it if it was not favorable. The union went on strike Saturday, forcing some 250,000 commuters to find alternatives. New York Governor Kathy Hochul says service will start back up Tuesday at noon. This is NPR. Federal judge in Oakland, California, Monday accepted a jury's ruling against Elon Musk. The jury deliberated less than 2 hours in Musk's lawsuit against OpenAI and its top executives. The jury found OpenAI not liable for having allegedly strayed from its original nonprofit mission to benefit humanity, saying Musk waited too long to file his lawsuit and missed the deadline for the statute of limitations. Musk says he will appeal. Prosecutors in Minnesota have charged the U.S. Immigration and Customs Enforcement officer with assault in connection with the shooting of a Venezuelan immigrant in Minneapolis in January during the Trump administration's immigration crackdown. Hennepin County attorney Mary Moriarty said Monday that 53-year-old Christian Castro has been charged with 4 felony counts and a misdemeanor of falsely reporting a crime. Pope Leo's first encyclical will be about what it means to be human in the era of artificial intelligence. The Vatican says it will be released next week, as NPR's Jason DeRose reports.
8: The encyclical's title is Magnificent Humanity. The Vatican says when it's presented next week, Pope Leo will be joined by the co-founder of the tech company Anthropic, Christopher Ola. Anthropic is currently suing the Trump administration for legal retaliation. Earlier this year, the administration ordered federal departments and agencies to stop using Anthropic's artificial intelligence program because the company refused to allow the U.S. military unrestricted use of its AI technology. The new encyclical comes on the 135th anniversary of another important Vatican document, Rerum Novarum, about human dignity in the industrial age.
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1: 9:06 here at KPCW, 37 degrees, dropping down to 26 with another freeze warning tonight. Going to be as high as 52 tomorrow under sunny skies, and then 29 tomorrow night, so not quite as cold. 62 on Wednesday as we turn the corner under sunny skies again, and 37 under partly cloudy skies on Wednesday. Got a chance of some rain on Thursday with a high of 60 and a low of 36, and then 65 and 37 on Friday under generally pleasant skies. 44 right now, our friends in Heber, going down to 22. That's a little colder. 58 tomorrow. That same freeze warning, of course, is still in place. With a low of 25 tomorrow. 68 and 32 on Wednesday. That same chance of rain on Thursday with a high of 66. Low of 31. A very beautiful Friday as we start our long weekend. 70 degrees and 35 on Friday night. All right, here's some more tunes. The newer one from Goose.

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2: 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Her little peach, Park City Zone, Park City's high school zone with snowfall. 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Many artists, ages 4 to 5, kids 6 to 12, tweens 10 to 14, and teens 13 to 18. 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Here's some Squeeze.

0: That's a little Vampire Weekend with This Life. Before that, Dave Matthews, Madman's Eyes, and Squeeze started that one off with Annie, Get Your Gun. 9:30 here at KPCW. Time for the Lost and or Found. We got one of each. Thank you, Sarah Irvin. She found a Wells Fargo credit card belonging to Robert Burleson in Round Valley on the 16th. 949-355-5506. Sarah's got your card. And then Mike, he lost a 45-pound shepherd, brown, named Susie. Very skittish, aren't we all? Ran away from the PC Pet Resort, spotted in Prospector around 7 a.m. on May 16th. That's a pretty good hike. Geez, hopefully we can get Mike his dog back. 310-560-4680. Of course, all this can be found at kpcw.org.
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0: Hi, this is Virginia with Summit Pride, and we're excited to invite everyone to our Pride Month celebrations. 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
1: 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It'll be a delight to see you. 7:45 here at KPCW. There's a little Trey with Shine. Buffalo Traffic Jam, Fool's Gold, Pink Floyd, Hey You, and By Request. A little Smokey. Smokey, he's the greatest. Tears of a Clown. That is it for me until next Monday, which is going to be Memorial Day, the actual beginning of spring. Warming up. No more snow. I'm ready to wait till next season. I love good shoulder season. It is coming into the station day. It was just, I don't know, it's so peaceful. And then, you know, folks come back into town, and that'll be awesome. We'll get another shoulder season. The rinse and repeat cycle will always be there. So, as always, be kind to your neighbors. Most importantly, be kind to yourself. Peace and love. This is the Ramones.
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4: Live from NPR News in Washington, I'm Louise Schiavone. The Trump administration has announced the creation of a nearly $1.8 billion fund to compensate the president's allies who believe they were unjustly investigated and prosecuted by the Biden administration. The Justice Department has unveiled the plan as a resolution to Trump's lawsuit against the IRS over his leaked tax returns. NPR's Carrie Johnson explains.
5: The acting attorney general, Todd Blanche, will appoint members of a board to oversee this fund, and Trump will be able to fire them without cause. Blanche, of course, is a former personal lawyer to Trump. This fund is going to be created from a pool of taxpayer money. It's not clear the government will have to disclose who receives that money. And watchdogs say they're really worried that people who stormed the Capitol on January 6, 2021 are now going to be in line for compensation.
4: President Trump is hoping to flex his political muscle at the polls today as GOP primary voters in Kentucky cast their ballots for congressional candidates ahead of November's general election. In hot focus, the seat held by Republican Thomas Massie, who has emerged as a strong intra-party Trump critic and proponent of the release of the Epstein files. The president has endorsed challenger Ed Gallrein. A deadly shooting yesterday at a San Diego mosque is being investigated as a hate crime. Two suspects were later found dead in a car nearby. Authorities say it was suicide. Three people were killed. This is NPR. The Vatican says that Pope Leo's first encyclical will be released next week. NPR's Jason DeRose reports it will discuss what it means to be human in the era of artificial intelligence.
6: The encyclical's title is Magnificent Humanity. The Vatican says when it's presented next week, Pope Leo will be joined by the co-founder of the tech company Anthropic, Christopher Ola. Anthropic is currently suing the Trump administration for legal retaliation. Earlier

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1: It's 5:42. Coming up on KPCW's Local News Hour with Jennifer Dobner at 8 o'clock, Snyderville Basin Water Reclamation Executive Director Mike Lurz has an update on the area's visitor numbers and health of the basin. Then, Park City Song Summit founder Ben Anderson reveals this year's lineup. And Recycle Utah Executive Director Andy Hecht has the latest on the center's move and how residents can shape the new facility. After that, stay tuned for This Green Earth at 9 o'clock. Jordan Thomas, an anthropologist and former hotshot wildland firefighter, provides a gripping firsthand account of a record-setting fire season. Then, Covey Jones, Utah Department of Natural Resources Wildfire Section Chief, shares more about his department and its conservation permit program. 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
4: Good morning, me Martinez. San Antonio Spurs superstar Victor Wembanyama is nicknamed the Alien because he's 7'4 with out-of-this-world talent. The name also fits because of how much he loves sci-fi books. So the San Antonio Public Library has a Read Like Wemby display, which includes books he's been seen carrying around. Wemby just had 41 points and 24 rebounds to lead the Spurs to a playoff win over defending champion Thunder, so it looks like he has plenty of time to read lots of scouting reports. It's Morning Edition.
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0: It's Morning Edition from NPR News. I'm Leila Fadel.
4: And I'm A. Martinez. Beef costs a lot right now. A pound of ground beef costs an average of $6.90 in April. A sirloin steak runs more than $14 per pound. Those are both up almost 20% from the year before. Some people are trying to cut down their beef bill by buying in bulk directly from the ranch. Here's Michael Marks with Harvest Public Media.
6: I'm in Casey Ginnert's tidy garage in Canyon Lake in Central Texas, and she's giving me a tour of her freezer.
7: So at the top, we have mostly, we've got beef flank, we've got any roast I have.
6: It's packed, mostly with beef. She's got roasts, ribs, steaks, and a whole trove of her favorite cut.
7: This third row, this is literally nothing but beef tenderloin. Is that not the most beautiful thing you've ever seen?
6: This will last Ginnert and her partner more than a year, and these are folks who eat beef about five nights a week. They ordered the meat in bulk from a ranch about 75 miles east called Bastrop Cattle Company. Buying meat direct from a rancher is not a new concept, but the practice boomed thanks to COVID. Back then, grocery stores couldn't keep their coolers stocked, and people wanted to know they'd have a stable meat supply. Now, rising grocery prices have made bulk beef a better deal. Here's Max Krimke, one of the owners of Bastrop Cattle Company.
8: I remember the exact moment whenever somebody said to me, oh, we did the numbers, and actually we think it'll save us money. And I was like, oh, okay, that's wild.
6: Krimke says that buying a whole cow from a rancher like him used to be a more complex process.
8: You'd buy the cow from the rancher live weight, then go to the butcher, and then it would turn into a hanging weight, which is with all the inedible parts removed.
6: Now, customers don't have to think about all that. They pick how much beef they want, decide how they want it cut, with Kremke's help, and then pay one fee. It's over $2,000 for a half cow and nearly $4,000 for a whole. That's a lot. But with retail beef prices still near record highs, it might end up cheaper than the grocery store. Erin Beyer is a meat extension specialist for Kansas State University.
9: I think that you probably were paying a premium to be purchasing the more local products in bulk. My hypothesis is that that gap has shrunk a little bit.
6: She says there are caveats. You have to have enough money to pay for the beef up front and a freezer to store it all. Beyer says some people who bought a whole cow during the pandemic got more than they bargained for.
9: That was a big issue from the beginning of, I bought a half of beef or a quarter of beef, and then they would get it, right? And they have one small chest freezer. There's no way that's going to fit.
6: Back in Canyon Lake, Casey Ginnert likes how buying a few hundred pounds of beef at a time shields her from fluctuations in price.
7: Once you buy it at that price, if it goes up because something's going on political science-wise, whatever, my pricing has stayed the same, at least for a good year, year and a half.
6: Ginnert thinks ordering the bulk beef has made a difference for her budget.
7: The upfront cost is a little painful, but it is worth it in the long run. And just think that you're not going to see beef probably for a good year to year and a half on your grocery bill.
6: After purchasing 3 orders from Bastrop Cattle Company, she says this is how she'll buy beef from now on. For NPR News, I'm Michael Marks.

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5: Live from NPR News in Washington, I'm Louise Schiavone. Less than a week after President Trump's visit to Beijing, Russian President Vladimir Putin is heading to China to meet with President Xi Jinping. The Kremlin says the two leaders plan to discuss economic cooperation and international issues. NPR's Jennifer Pak has more from Shanghai.
6: Russia's President Putin calls President Xi an old friend in a video he sent to the Chinese people ahead of his visit. In it, he praises what he calls truly boundless potential of Russia-China relations. China has become Russia's lifeline, increasing trade between the two since the Russian invasion of Ukraine, though the Chinese deny supporting Russia's war effort. In addition to deals, a Kremlin spokesperson says Putin hopes to hear firsthand information about Xi's recent meeting with President Trump. While for China, Russia's energy resources are important as the Strait of Hormuz remains effectively closed. Jennifer Pak, NPR News, Shanghai.
5: The World Health Organization says it's worried about the scale and speed of an outbreak of a rare Ebola variant in eastern Congo. Authorities say they suspect at least 131 deaths are connected to it, along with over 500 cases. Finnish divers have recovered the bodies of four Italians who died while underwater cave exploring in the Maldives. They say the bodies were lying at a depth of around 200 feet. This is NPR News in Washington. A Texas biotech company says it has taken an important step toward bringing the dodo and another bird back from extinction. NPR's Rob Stein has the story.
7: Colossal Biosciences in Dallas says the company has created fully functional artificial eggs that can gestate bird embryos. So far, the company has used the eggs to hatch healthy chicken chicks. But Colossal says the advance demonstrates that the company's 3D-printed plastic artificial eggs work. The company is now working on larger artificial eggs that could gestate the dodo and another flightless bird that disappeared hundreds of years ago called the giant moa. Colossal says scientists are still years away from recreating the extinct birds, but the company's also working on resurrecting other animals, including the woolly mammoth. Critics question whether it would be safe, ethical, or even possible to reawaken extinct creatures. Rob Stein,

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1: And this is KPCW. Good morning. It's Tuesday, May 19th at 7:19. Taking a look at the weather, it's currently 26 degrees here in Old Town Park City and calling for a freeze warning up until 9 o'clock this morning. And then it's supposed to get up to a high of 53 with sunny conditions throughout the day here in Park City. Tonight, you're looking at a low of 30 degrees. And then a Wednesday during the day, we have sunny conditions and a high of 60 during the day and a low of 37 at night. Taking a look in the Heber Valley, currently it is 29 degrees. Freeze warning is in effect until 9 a.m. this morning. A high expected of 59 in the Heber Valley today with sunny conditions throughout the day. It's mostly clear this evening, 25 is what it's supposed to get down to in Heber. And then Wednesday says a high of 67 and sunny throughout the day. And Wednesday night, a low of 32. We'll be right back with some local news and our trails report. Good morning.
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1: KPCW News Time is 7:21. Good morning. Well, Midway City discussed its fiscal year in 2027's budget for the first time on May 13th. KPCW's Grace Dorfler reports the city doesn't plan to raise property taxes this summer.
4: Midway City Council members had their first look at the budget for fiscal year 2027 at a workshop May 13th. The general fund is set to be flat from fiscal year 2026 to 2027, with planned expenses of $8.3 million.
5: That's where mayor and council salaries and wages are, mileage, office expenses, anything to do with mayor and council.
4: That's Budget Officer Nancy Simons. The general fund also includes salaries and benefits for government staff and legal costs. Midway's budget has several other funds, including a capital improvement projects fund, a water fund, an ice sheet fund for the downtown skating rink, and the souvenir shop. According to the draft budget, the city is proposing $3.5 million in capital projects next year, including renovations to the community center and town square, road maintenance, and cemetery updates. Midway expects $7.4 million in spending on water infrastructure improvements. One of the biggest expenses in the water fund budget is water lines along Homestead Drive. The city will not raise property taxes. The Midway City Council will have a public hearing June 2nd before finalizing the fiscal year 2027 budget. Grace Dorfler, KPCW News.
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1: A Silver Creek psychologist is the newest member of the Snyderville Basin Planning Commission. KPCW's Connor Thomas reports he joins the board at a time of change in Kimball Junction.
0: The Summit County Council has appointed Teague Cowley to the 7-member volunteer planning board. He replaces Snyderville Basin Planning Commissioner Tim Jeffrey, who stepped down after 1 year. Cowley will serve the rest of Jeffrey's 3-year term, expiring at the end of February 2028. Cowley is a licensed clinical psychologist living in Silver Creek Estates. He told council members in his May 13th interview he's well aware of the tension between housing and environmental priorities.
7: And I often provide this recommendation to a lot of folks, is to sort of determine and how to figure out how do we live in the gray, right? We can't be all growth and we can't be no growth. Right? But how do we live in the gray?
0: He joins the Snyderville Basin Planning Commission at a time of change. Commissioners are working with county staff to update and revise the basin's general plan. And the commission recently voted on development-related applications from the Utah Olympic Park and Junction Commons. The county council approved a new development agreement with the UOP and has yet to decide on the latter outlet's redevelopment. Commissioners are also anticipating permit applications from the other major project in Kimball Junction, the Dakota Pacific neighborhood approved last year. The council's May 13th meeting also included a joint long-range discussion between the Planning Commission and County Council. Commissioner Eric Sagerman renewed calls for a way to look at various development proposals in the context of one another.
8: So if you think about them and you look at transportation studies, they're each done individually, and that may work, right? Individually. But when you bring them all together, there's some other dynamic going on, and that doesn't even include the canyons.
0: Councilmember Roger Armstrong says the process of rewriting the general plan can help address big picture concerns. Councilmember Candace Hart says the council's working to schedule a strategic visioning meeting after the June 23rd primary election to address that topic, too. Council members voted to set the goal of approving 1,500 affordable housing units within a decade at their last strategic meeting in 2025. Summit County is a financial supporter of KPCW. Connor Thomas, KPCW News.
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1: And costumed runners flooded Park City's area trails Saturday for an annual Running with Ed fundraiser. KPCW's Christine Weller reports the event supports local schools.
10: Runners set out from the Basin Recreation Fieldhouse at 8 a.m. Saturday in tutus and themed costumes. The Wrinkle Warriors in pink capes represented a local Botox clinic, and vampires turned out from the Twilight Rotary Club. The two teams were among dozens of friendly competitors in the 17th annual Running with Ed 8-leg relay race, which makes stops at each of Park City's 6 schools. Hosted by the Park City Education Foundation, the racer fees and sponsorships support Park City schools through classroom and other educational grants. So far, the event has raised over $272,000 this year, just shy of the $300,000 goal. Vicki Rudolph is a 5th grade dual language immersion teacher at McPullen Elementary.

0: costume made of pink balloons. Their creativity earned the team second place bragging rights for best costumes. Rudolph said she ran the race's third leg up to the Utah Olympic Park and the last leg from trailside to the finish line with her daughter.
1: I was cooking in this suit going up to the UOP, but I hung through it, let the wind catch me, and it was fun.
0: Summit Park resident Mark Christofferson was the lone member of his team. He ran the whole 28.6-mile race without a costume to weigh him down.
2: This is my fourth time doing it solo. I do a fair bit of running in the summers, and this is kind of a good early season long run.
0: He said he enjoys getting some training in while also supporting education. The Education Foundation still hopes to meet its $300,000 goal and is accepting donations through May 31st. Christine Weller, KPCW News.
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6: KPCW News Time is 729. Stay tuned for the local news hour with Jennifer Dobner sitting in for Leslie Thatcher today. It's currently 29 degrees in the Heber Valley, 26 in Park City, and we will now take you back to NPR.
7: Live from NPR News in Washington, I'm Louise Schiavone. President Trump is hoping to flex his political muscle at the polls today as GOP primary voters cast their ballots. In Georgia, there's a tight race for the Republican nomination for governor, with Lieutenant Governor Burke Jones facing a challenge from healthcare tycoon Rick Jackson. NPR's Stephen Fowler has more from Atlanta.
8: A while back, Trump endorsed the sitting Lieutenant Governor Burke Jones, who remained the front runner over the sitting Secretary of State and Attorney General. Earlier this year, you had a billionaire healthcare executive, Rick Jackson, come out of nowhere, promised to spend more than $100 million of his own money, and surged into first place by arguing that he was most like Trump and the right person to lead the state.
7: In Kentucky, there's a race for the GOP nomination for the congressional seat held by incumbent Thomas Massie. He's emerged as a strong intra-party Trump critic and proponent of the release of the Epstein files. President Trump has endorsed challenger Ed Gallrein. The Long Island Railroad will be up and running around noon today after a resolution yesterday of a longstanding contract dispute between five unions and New York's Metropolitan Transportation Authority. New York's governor says the workers are walking away with a good salary increase. The strike left Manhattan streets in more chaos than usual as commuters endeavored to travel by car. Wall Street at the open, down 296. This is NPR. Cuba's president says U.S. military action in his country would result in a bloodbath. NPR's Ida Peralta says this comes after a media report that Cuba was buying military drones.
9: Over the weekend, the news site Axios cited an unnamed senior U.S. official saying Cuba had acquired more than 300 military drones and was exploring the possibility of using them against the U.S. Cuba did not deny the existence of drones. It says it doesn't pose a threat to the United States, but that it has the right to defend itself. Cuban President Miguel Díaz-Canel said U.S. threats already constitute an international crime. He added, quote, should the U.S. take military action, it will provoke a bloodbath of incalculable consequences. President Trump has threatened military action against Cuba for months, saying the leadership there has to make fundamental changes to avoid it. Ida Peralta, NPR News, Mexico City.
7: A ship carrying aid from Mexico and Uruguay has arrived in Havana. Cuba's government says the ship is delivering food and personal hygiene items. The son of the late Spanish fast fashion magnate Isaac Ande had been arrested in northeastern Spain, charged with his father's death 2 years ago. The 71-year-old Ande, the billionaire founder of the brand Mango, died while hiking with his son Jonathan near Barcelona. The cause of death was a fall from a 500-foot cliff. Police now charge the 45-year-old Andik with playing a role in his father's death. I'm Louise Schiavone, NPR News, Washington.
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1: KPCW News Time is 7:42. I'm Connor Thomas with your local headlines. After a year of renovations, the Park City Mark's new pools will open on June 6th. KPCW's Christine Weller reports locals can sign up for new programs now.
2: The Park City Mark closed its decades-old leisure and lap pools last year for renovations. Now, Recreation Division Manager Heather Todd says the $9 million upgrades are nearly done.
3: We're expecting to put water in this week. Hopeful the weather participates in that. But we are running on a schedule and ready to be open to the public June 6th.
2: The 25-yard lap pool will increase from 6 to 8 lanes. Todd said the leisure pool will have something for all ages, including zero entry access or a gradual slope into the water mimicking a natural beach.
3: There's a climbing wall for kids. There will be a basketball hoop. There's a large slide. There's a zero entry that has their own little kiddie slide in there. So I think that every age group will find something to discover at this pool.
2: There are also new accessibility features such as ADA lifts. With the pool openings coming up, Todd said registration for new programs is also open. They include mermaid, DJ, and movie parties, as well as safety, yoga, and lifeguard courses. The city will host a grand opening event on June 6th at 11:30 a.m., complete with a live DJ, food trucks, and prizes. A link to pool hours can be found at kpcw.org. Christine Weller, KPCW News.
1: 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Wasatch Backwater experts will explain how the water system works and what low water years can mean for drinking water and wells alike at 6 p.m. at the Mountain Regional Water Special Service District building off Old Highway 40. It's free, but reservations are required.
4: Good morning, me Martinez. San Antonio Spurs superstar Victor Wembanyama is nicknamed the Alien because he's 7'4 with out-of-this-world talent. The name also fits because of how much he loves sci-fi books. So the San Antonio Public Library has a Read Like Wemby display, which includes books he's been seeing carrying around. Wemby just had 41 points and 24 rebounds to lead the Spurs to a playoff win over defending champion Thunder, so it looks like he has plenty of time to read lots of scouting reports. It's Morning Edition.
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5: It's Morning Edition from NPR News. I'm Leila Fadel.
4: And I'm A. Martinez. Beef costs a lot right now. A pound of ground beef costs an average of $6.90 in April. A sirloin steak runs more than $14 per pound. Those are both up almost 20% from the year before. Some people are trying to cut down their beef bill by buying in bulk directly from the ranch. Here's Michael Marks with Harvest Public Media.
6: I'm in Casey Ginnert's tidy garage in Canyon Lake in Central Texas, and she's giving me a tour of her freezer.
7: So at the top, we have mostly, we've got beef flank, we've got any roast I have.
6: It's packed, mostly with beef. She's got roasts, ribs, steaks, and a whole trove of her favorite cut.
7: This third row, this is literally nothing but beef tenderloin. Is that not the most beautiful thing you've ever seen?
6: This will last Ginnert and her partner more than a year, and these are folks who eat beef about 5 nights a week. They ordered the meat in bulk from a ranch about 75 miles east called Bastrop Cattle Company. Buying meat direct from a rancher is not a new concept, but the practice boomed thanks to COVID. Back then, grocery stores couldn't keep their coolers stocked, and people wanted to know they'd have a stable meat supply. Now, rising grocery prices have made bulk beef a better deal. Here's Max Krimke, one of the owners of Bastrop Cattle Company.
8: I remember the exact moment whenever somebody said to me, "Oh, we did the numbers, and actually we think it'll save us money." And I was like, "Oh, okay, that's wild."
6: Krimke says that buying a whole cow from a rancher like him used to be a more complex process.
8: You'd buy the cow from the rancher live weight, then go to the butcher, and then it would turn into a hanging weight, which is with all the inedible parts removed.
6: Now, customers don't have to think about all that. They pick how much beef they want, decide how they want it cut, with Kremke's help, and then pay one fee. It's over $2,000 for a half cow and nearly $4,000 for a whole. That's a lot. But with retail beef prices still near record highs, it might end up cheaper than the grocery store. Erin Beyer is a meat extension specialist for Kansas State University.
9: I think that you probably were paying a premium to be purchasing the more local products in bulk. My hypothesis is that that gap has shrunk a little bit.
6: She says there are caveats. You have to have enough money to pay for the beef up front and a freezer to store it all. Beyer says some people who bought a whole cow during the pandemic got more than they bargained for.
9: That was a big issue from the beginning of, I bought a half of beef or a quarter of beef, and then they would get it, right? And they have one small chest freezer. There's no way that's going to fit.
6: Back in Canyon Lake, Casey Ginnert likes how buying a few hundred pounds of beef at a time shields her from fluctuations in price.
7: Once you buy it at that price, if it goes up because something's going on political science-wise, whatever, my pricing has stayed the same, at least for a good year, year and a half.
6: Ginnert thinks ordering the bulk beef has made a difference for her budget.
7: The upfront cost is a little painful, but it is worth it in the long run. And just think that you're not going to see beef probably for a good year to year and a half on your grocery bill.
6: After purchasing 3 orders from Bastrop Cattle Company, she says this is how she'll buy beef from now on. For NPR News, I'm Michael Marks.

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1: It's 7:49. I'm KPCW's Christine Weller, and these are your local news headlines. With 100% of the state in drought, Heber City leaders are asking locals to do what they can to conserve water. KPCW's Grace Dorfler reports no formal drought restrictions are in place yet.
2: The entire state of Utah is experiencing drought after what scientists have called a staggeringly anomalous snow year. In response, some communities have adopted water restrictions, and an emergency drought declaration is expected from Governor Spencer Cox soon. The Heber City Council will discuss drought conditions at its meeting Tuesday and is expected to ask locals to do their part to conserve precious water resources. Although no mandatory restrictions are in place yet, Heber City staff say residents should be responsible when using water. A staff report shows the city tries to stick with voluntary conservation efforts unless state leaders or area water districts implement more restrictive measures. The city has a water shortage plan with four levels of severity. Restrictions can range from limits on lawn watering and car washes to bans on refilling swimming pools. For now, Heber leaders say they will follow the state's lead to implement drought restrictions. Heber City is a financial supporter of KPCW. Grace Dorfler, KPCW News.
1: The Park City Troublemakers, a 16-woman a cappella group, will start its summer season with a celebration of the 250th anniversary of America. The America Sings Salon Concert on May 23rd will feature songs representing the country's history. The group has a second America Sings concert at the Park City Community Church May 31st. Next up is the Marketplace Morning Report.
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3: From Marketplace, I'm Nancy Marshall-Genzer in Washington. We're getting an update on retail sales this week from some big names, including Home Depot and Walmart. Last week, we got retail sales data from the Census Bureau that showed Americans kept spending last month. Retail sales rose by 0.5% in April, the third straight monthly gain. For more on what this week's round of earnings might tell us, we're joined by Lauren Seidel-Baker, economist at the New Hampshire-based economics consultancy firm ITR Economics. Good morning, Lauren.
5: Good morning.
3: So April's retail sales numbers came with a catch. A big chunk of that growth was coming from how much we're spending at the gas pump, not what we're putting in a shopping cart. So how do you sort through that?
5: That's going to be a challenge in the coming months. However, one of the metrics that I've personally been looking at is just how much we as Americans spend on energy. Today, that's about 3.7% of our total budgets, which is very close to the record low that we saw during COVID of 3.5%. So over the long term, we're actually spending less and less, not just on gas, but on heating oil and electricity and all of those other energy categories.
3: Home Depot reported first quarter earnings this morning. They said demand is about the same as last year, despite more consumer uncertainty. So how are their earnings tied to interest rates?
5: This is actually pretty good news, what we saw from the Home Depot earnings. They will be more affected by the housing market. Anytime we think about those big ticket purchases, things like cars, houses, the consumer sentiment does flow through a little bit more strongly. Rather than retail sales, where we might be feeling bad, but we're still going out and spending generally as we had been.
3: We're going to be hearing from some more retailers this week, Walmart, Target, and TJ Maxx. Are we going to get more good news there?
5: Those will probably be a truer view of the U.S. consumer rather than this additional housing component, which, as you mentioned, have still elevated interest rates and some affordability constraints. So I'll be watching those very closely. At this point, it seems like the consumer is still out-earning inflation. That is, changes to our earnings or to our wages are increasing at a faster pace than inflation is taking a bite out of those earnings.
3: Lauren Seidel-Baker, economist at the New Hampshire-based economics consultancy firm ITR Economics. Thank you, Lauren.
5: Thanks so much.
3: Let's do the numbers. The Dow is down 161 points. That's about 0.3%. The S&P 500 is down about 0.4%. And the NASDAQ is about 0.5% lower. The 10-year Treasury yield is down at 4.66%.
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3: If you're a homeowner, this is no surprise to you, property insurance is expensive. And it seems to get more and more pricey every year. Some might blame climate change or natural disasters. But if you look under the hood of the $1 trillion in premium payments last year, the numbers might tell a different story. Here to talk about what's causing this cost explosion is the Director of Competition and Regulatory Policy at the Vanderbilt Policy Accelerator, Brian Shearer, who's written extensively on the topic. Good morning.
6: Good morning.
3: So how profitable is the property casualty insurance industry?
6: Well, it's very profitable. We're seeing huge spikes in profits. But in addition to that, we're seeing a kind of longer term trend starting in the 90s when the margin between what insurance companies are paying out in claims and what they're collecting in premiums started increasing. And because of that, Americans and American businesses have been paying over $100 billion extra every year.
3: Can you quantify that?
6: Yeah. So in 2024 and 2025, the profit margins of the industry doubled. And they were $150 billion both years, over $150 billion. And that's on top of all of the excess spending. Of course, they also are spending money on things like private jets. Stock buybacks have been increasing. Dividends to investors have been increasing. The ad budgets have always been large and continue to be. So it's not just a story about higher profits. It's also a story about wasteful spending.
3: Now, we did reach out to the trade group representing these insurers, the American Property Casualty Insurance Association, and they say they've made a profit of 6% over the past decade, and they say that's lower than the 14.9% average for most Fortune 500 companies. They say they're not price gouging. What's your response to that?
6: They're really not supposed to make a profit on the insurance product itself. They make their money from generating returns on the surplus fund in the stock market. So in some ways, it's better to think of insurance as an investment firm and the insurance product as how they get their investment capital. So, a return on the insurance business, you know, might seem low, but that means their cost to acquire investment capital is actually negative. The source of their capital is paying them.
3: From the association's point of view, they say insurers have to make money, so they have something to store away for a rainy day, for years when there are big losses. Are they right?
6: There's a real question about whether they're actually saving the excess money. A great deal of the margin isn't going into the surplus fund. It's going to $150 billion to ad budgets and agent commissions. In 2025, Progressive spent 20% of its revenue on stock buybacks and dividends. In 2024, State Farm bought four private jets, not one, but four. And so, I think we should be more sympathetic to that explanation if the insurance industry was actually saving the money.
3: Well, Brian Shearer, Director of Competition and Regulatory Policy at the Vanderbilt Policy Accelerator, thank you.
6: Thank you.
3: In Washington, I'm Nancy Marshall-Genzer with the Marketplace Morning Report from APM, American Public Media.
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12: And good morning. It's 8 o'clock. Let's take a quick look at the lost and found. Rebecca Tracer lost a small, stretchy wallet with a few credit cards and a little cash on May 16th, maybe at the Whole Foods. If you find it, call her at 303-601-0064. Mike Kravosky is looking for a 45-pound brown shepherd named Susie. She's very skittish, and she ran away from the Park City Pet Resort. She's last spotted in the Prospector area at 7 a.m. on May 16th. If you find Susie, and I hope you do, 310-560-4680. The NPR News is next.

0: Live from NPR News in Washington, I'm Korva Coleman. Acting U.S. Attorney General Todd Blanche appears before a Senate appropriations panel this hour. He'll be questioned about the Justice Department's budget. Lawmakers may also want to know about a new fund that President Trump just helped create by settling a lawsuit against the IRS. The fund is worth nearly $1.8 billion. NPR's Kerry Johnson says the money will go to people allegedly targeted by the Biden administration.
1: The acting attorney general, Todd Blanche, will appoint members of a board to oversee this fund, and Trump will be able to fire them without cause. Blanche, of course, is a former personal lawyer to Trump. This fund is going to be created from a pool of taxpayer money. It's not clear the government will have to disclose who receives that money. And watchdogs say they're really worried that people who stormed the Capitol on January 6, 2021 are now going to be in line for compensation.
0: NPR's Kerry Johnson reporting. There are primary elections in six states today. President Trump is weighing in heavily on some campaigns. That includes the campaign of Kentucky Republican Congressman Thomas Massie, who has sharply disagreed with Trump. The president has repeatedly insulted Massie. Police say three people were killed yesterday in a mass shooting attack on the Islamic Center of San Diego. Authorities say they later found the bodies of two males in a nearby car who were believed to be the shooters. The 18-year-old and the 17-year-old males had died of self-inflicted gunshot wounds. Police say they're investigating the attack on the city's largest mosque as a hate crime. Tazeen Nizam is the executive director of the San Diego Office of the Council on American-Islamic Relations.
2: The community is shaken. The community is scared. The community is mourning. The community is devastated.
0: She says more than 130 children were inside the center when it was attacked, along with more than two dozen teachers and staff. Stocks opened lower this morning as Home Depot reported somewhat better-than-expected financial results. NPR's Scott Horsley reports the Dow was down 160 points.
3: Home Depot's sales were up in the most recent quarter, and while profits were down, they fell less than forecasters had expected. The sluggish housing market has been a drag on home improvement centers. Home Depot is one of several major retailers investors are watching this week as they try to take the temperature of the U.S. consumer. Gasoline prices are inching up again as we approach the Memorial Day weekend, which traditionally marks the beginning of the summer driving season. AAA says the average price of regular gas is $4.53 a gallon. Crude oil prices have fallen slightly, but are still above $100 a barrel. Asian stocks were mixed overnight, up in Hong Kong and Shanghai, but down in Tokyo and Seoul. Scott Horsley, NPR News, Washington.
0: This is NPR. President Trump says he is holding off for now on a renewed U.S. military attack on Iran. He says he is pausing this at the request of Mideast allies. He says they believe a peace agreement with Iran is close. No details of any potential peace agreement have been released. A ceasefire remains in place. This comes as the death toll in Lebanon continues to grow in that country. There is supposed to be a ceasefire between Lebanon and Israel. Lebanese officials say more than 3,000 people have been killed in Israeli airstrikes since March 2nd. The World Health Organization has declared a new outbreak of Ebola in the Democratic Republic of Congo and Uganda to be an international public health emergency. As NPR's Ping Huang reports, U.S. health officials are working to evacuate exposed Americans.
4: Dr. Satish Pillai is managing the Ebola response for the U.S. Centers for Disease Control and Prevention.
5: There's one case of Ebola in an American who was exposed as part of their work in the Democratic Republic of Congo. The person developed symptoms over the weekend and tested positive late Sunday.
4: Pillai says they're being moved to Germany along with six other Americans that are considered high-risk contacts for treatment and observation. Germany, because their doctors have experience with Ebola patients and it's quicker to fly there. Ebola disease is rare but deadly. Health officials believe this outbreak started in late April. It has already sickened at least 300 people and killed more than 100. Ping Huang, NPR News.
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7: 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This is KPCW. You're listening to the Local News Hour. I'm your host, Jennifer Dobner, filling in for Leslie Thatcher. We're going to get started this morning with a little weather outlook from ABC4's Cedric Haynes.
8: Happy Tuesday, KPCW listeners. It's time for your forecast for the Wasatch Back on this Tuesday. We've got lots of sunshine returning today after a very wintry start to the week. We'll see that sunshine returning, but still chilly temperatures. But hey, it will be warmer than our Monday. High temperatures will climb into the low 50s for us in Park City this afternoon. We'll see those highs climbing into the upper 50s in the Heber Valley. As we make our way into our Wednesday, look for lots of sunshine from north to south across the state. We'll see those temperatures a little warmer. So we're back to near 60 degrees for a high temperature in Park City. We'll see those high temperatures climbing into the upper 60s in the Heber Valley. Now, we do have a weak front that's going to graze northern Utah as we go into your Thursday. Now, I don't expect a ton of precipitation with this, but look for an increase in cloud cover. So we'll call it partly cloudy skies for your Thursday, both in Park City and the Heber Valley. And we will introduce a chance of a few isolated showers and thunderstorms on your Thursday afternoon. Now, again, I don't expect a washout, but there could be just enough moisture to have a couple of scattered downpours making their way through the area as we go into your Thursday afternoon. So please keep that in mind for any of your outdoor Thursday plans. Now, once we get to your Friday, we start to dry things back out. We'll keep a few clouds around as temperatures will be in the mid-60s still for us in Park City on your Friday. We'll see those highs climbing back into the low 70s in the Heber Valley. Now, high pressure, a strong high pressure ridge builds in just in time for the all-important Memorial Day weekend forecast. So that means lots of sunshine for your Saturday and Sunday. We're talking highs on Saturday in the low 70s in Park City. Highs will be in the mid-70s on your Sunday. Meanwhile, the Heber Valley, lots of sunshine for your Saturday and Sunday. Highs in the mid to upper 70s. Saturday will be into the low 80s for highs in the Heber Valley on your Sunday afternoon. And the all-important Memorial Day itself, lots of sunshine in the forecast right now. Highs in the mid-70s in Park City, highs in the low 80s in the Heber Valley. Let's look at your latest forecast for the Wasatch Back on ABC4 meteorologist Cedric Haynes.
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7: Coming up this morning on the Local News Hour, we'll be joined by Snyderville Basin Water Reclamation Executive Director Mike Lures with an update on the area's visitor numbers and the health of the basin's water. Then Park City Song Summit founder Ben Anderson has a look at this summer's lineup, and Recycle Utah Executive Director Andy Hecht has the latest on the center's move and how residents can shape the new facility. After that, stay tuned for This Green Earth at 9 o'clock. Host Claire Wiley will be speaking with Jordan Thomas, an anthropologist and former hotshot wildland firefighter who has a gripping first-hand account of a record-setting fire season. And then Covey Jones, from the Utah Department of Natural Resources Wildlife Section Chief, shares more about his department and its conservation permit program. That's all coming up after some local news. We'll be right back.
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7: Park City firefighters offer wood chipping, home assessments, and other services to offset wildfire risks.
11: State leaders say this wildfire season could be a dangerous one for Utah, with abnormally dry and warm conditions in the forecast. In Park City, fire restrictions are already in effect. Park City Fire District Marshal Mike Owens says seemingly small steps from locals can go a long way to mitigate the risk.
12: If we each take care of our own space, then the cumulative effect of that is pretty large. The wood chipping program is great because it allows homeowners to do just that little inconvenient amount of work that makes a big difference when you combine it all together.
11: The fire district visits homes within its boundaries to reduce fire fuel by chipping and removing wood piles. That includes some Summit County neighborhoods outside the Park City limits, including Jeremy Ranch, Promontory, Trailside, and more. For a map, visit kpcw.org. The chipping program is free, and residents can sign up for the service on the district website. Owens says it runs through the end of September. Firefighters also visit homes to conduct assessments and help homeowners take steps for better fire protection.
12: At the end, what you walk away with is something that's specific to your house to help you prepare for a wildfire, so that if something does happen here in town, there's a greater chance of your home surviving.
11: Owens says keeping up with maintenance is one of the most important things homeowners can do. That includes clearing out dry material under decks, pruning back dead or dying bushes and trees, and keeping the roof clear. Assistant Fire Chief Ashley Lewis says the Park City Fire District is ready to respond to what could be an active fire season.
13: Wildland firefighting is one of our highest priorities. 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
11: To request a home assessment from the fire district, visit kpcw.org. Grace Dorfler, KPCW News.
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16: Good morning. It's 8:12 a.m., and this is the Tuesday installment of the Local News Hour. Joining us now in studio is Mike Lures. He's the general manager of the Snyderville Basin Water Reclamation District. Good morning, Mike. Thanks for being here.
17: Hey, good morning, Jennifer.
16: So before we start talking about the health of our local water and what it's telling us, I wanted to ask you about drought. 100% of the state is experiencing drought, and I'm curious what impact that has on the water district.

0: Well, we are the wastewater district, so when people use water, they flush it, goes down the drain, the washing machine water all ends up in our system, and we treat it and put it back into our local streams. But if you look at the drought situation here locally, you know, think of our local mountains as a big sponge, and when it snows, that snow melts, seeps into the ground, and that ground slowly releases that water into our local streams. Now, with our very small snow pack this year, that amount of water that's in that sponge, so to speak, is much less than normal. So we anticipate very low stream flows in East Canyon Creek and Silver Creek, which are the two main streams we have in our community here. And that becomes a problem because we do have our native trout species. And because we all moved here, we all need water. The amount of water in our streams is much less than it has been decades ago. But the real problem is that low stream flow. And below our treatment plants, where we put the water back into the stream, obviously that's not an issue. But certainly in the Kimmel Junction area, Swanee Nature Preserve, all the way up Thames Canyon, and along the rail trail are those segments of stream that I think we'll see an impact because of the low snowpack this year.
1: Mm-hmm. So let's talk first of today about the most recent water surveillance summary. What is the data telling us about the presence of COVID-19 and the measles?
0: So we conduct the weekly wastewater surveillance testing, and this is where we look for the genetic material associated with the COVID and measles. Currently, the COVID concentrations are very, very low, basically across the entire state. It's about the lowest I've seen it in quite some time. On the other hand, measles is quite prevalent. We've had positive results here locally, and Colville, JSSD have all had positive measles testing within this last two-week period. So that continues to support the evidence that you know, we have a measles problem here in Utah.
1: And that's been trending up, has it not?
0: That's been trending from what I'm seeing. Now, you'll need to, from a health standpoint of view, you know, you'll need to talk to the health department. But from wastewater sampling, it's definitely been trending up.
1: And you report those numbers to the state?
0: Yes. All of our sampling is in association with the state health department, and then the state health department publishes all the COVID and measles results on a, what we call the dashboard. And you can go to Utah Public Health and go to the dashboard, and you can see those results for all of the locations where wastewater sampled across the state.
1: Okay. And how that's different than the flush index that you also track every month, isn't it?
0: Right. The flush index, and I can report on that here. So for the month of April, we estimated that there were 92,115 visitor nights. And that's about a 10% decrease from April a year ago, which is completely understandable with the lack of snow and the drop-off in our local skiers. But the flush index is just a way of estimating the number of people that are in town based on wastewater flows. And it's you know, it's pretty accurate. But as I mentioned, 10% reduction for April is not unexpected due to the snow situation.
1: And that down year over year, you've been seeing that for several months based
0: yes.
1: on the winter?
0: Sure, yeah. The last couple of months have all been down 10, 15%. And I think the Chamber's hotel numbers will bear that out.
1: And can you say a little bit more about why you track the flush index, and then what do you do with that data?
0: Well, that's a great question. So back about 20 years ago, when some of the original founders of this radio station were in place, they came across a kind of tongue-in-cheek report from Aspen, where they said, hey, you know, we have so many people in town because the wastewater flows or the, you know, the amount of water going down the sewer pipe was up. And we discussed it here, and we said, you know, we can do that, but we're going to do it from a scientific standpoint of view. And we have a rather elaborate mathematical computation that talks about not only the gallons of water, but the strength of the water, which has something to do with how many restaurants are, you know, in business. and the amount of business they have. And so, yeah, about, I don't know, 20 years old approximately, we started the Flash Index here at KPCW.
1: That's a great story. Yeah. And when you say the strength of the water, what does that mean?
0: So wastewater is tested based on the amount of organic material that's in it. So that if you have a restaurant and you're washing, you know, dishes that are used for cooking and there's a lot of food material, that's a high level of organic matter.
1: I see.
0: So we have what's called, excuse me, a biochemical oxygen demand test. And it is a test that determines how much oxygen is needed to clean that water. And it all has to do with the organic material and the amount of organic material. So the oxygen demand numbers go into the flush index calculation.
1: And so does that mean that when you see the water, you have to adjust how you're treating it at the treatment plants?
0: Absolutely. Whenever ski season starts up, we make a huge change in the way we operate our facility because, you know, the fall numbers and the number of visitors is kind of steady. And then, approximately around Thanksgiving when the ski areas open up, we all of a sudden get this huge influx of very high-strength wastewater from the ski areas and all the restaurants because, you know, people are here visiting. And our operators go through an annual change in the way wastewater is treated. And at the end of ski season, we kind of reverse all that and slow things down because everyone, you know, goes home and we have less organic material that we have to treat.
1: Is that changing at all as we become a more year-round destination community for visitors?
0: Yes. In the past, we actually shut down part of our treatment plants in the fall and the spring mud seasons, as we call it, and we no longer do that. So, yes, we change as the community changes.
1: And do you know, are other communities tracking the flush index? Has that become a thing, or is it just here in Aspen? And
0: Aspen only did it for a very short period of time, and theirs was not what I'd call a scientific approach. As far as I'm aware, I am not familiar with any other scientific flush index anyplace here locally. I say locally out west.
1: Well, I guess that's something we can claim as our own special feature of being in the Wasatch Back. So let's talk about other projects that you have. I think there's a pipelining project coming up for the district.
0: Yeah, so we have about 300 miles of wastewater pipeline throughout the community. And these pipelines, some of which have been in place for, 80 years. So we have a new technique. I say new. We've been using it for a number of years, but it's relatively new, where we install a liner inside an existing pipe without having to dig it up. So think of a sewer line right down the center of Main Street. If we have to replace that pipe by digging it up, it becomes very disruptive and very costly. We have a technique that was developed years ago in Europe where you take this flexible liner, you put it inside the pipe, you basically blow it up, and then you use either heat or UV, and you harden it in place. And it's a fairly quick technique. You can do a section of pipe in a day's time. And we usually spend, quite a bit of money each year. I'm talking like $1 million-plus to line various pipelines throughout the community that are aging. And this year we are lining 62 different pipeline segments throughout the community. So if you see a crew out that has this kind of rolled up, flexible pipe, and you kind of wonder what's going on. That's probably one of our crews installing these liners.
1: So this means you only have to dig in certain sections in order to fill the pipe with the liner instead of digging up a whole street or something.
0: Actually, this process requires no digging. We actually just pull a manhole cover.
1: Wow.
0: And we have these different pieces of equipment that we use to insert the liner into the pipe from the bottom of the manhole. So, yeah, we don't even have a piece of heavy equipment out on these jobs at all.
1: Well, because the digging is expensive.
0: Digging's expensive, and you hit other utilities, and you disrupt store owners and homeowners, and we all, we understand all that. So this is a great technique that's actually less expensive than, digging up Main Street or any other street, far as that goes. And the good news is these liners are designed to last for 75 years. So you'll see us doing quite a bit of this type of what we call rehabilitation.
1: So you said there's 62 projects or 62 sites this summer. And where are they in the community? What are people going to see?
0: Well, they're scattered pretty much across the community, but there is a heavy emphasis on the Jeremy Ranch area. And then there are some segments right here in Old Town, and you'll see some signs up, and you'll see trucks in place. And if your business or home is impacted, we may knock at your door and say, hey, we're going to install this liner. Can you not flush or use your washing machine for a couple of hours while we install this liner?
1: So minimal impact to the community.
0: It's minimal impact. I mean, it's certainly there's a little disruption, but it sure beats digging up the entire pipe and having weeks and weeks and weeks of disruption.
1: And then about what time of year are you going to start, and how long do you think the project will take?
0: Okay, we're starting this week, and we'll go all the way through the summer.
1: And so finish up about the time school starting again?
0: Probably about October.
1: October. Yeah. Okay, great. And you said the liners last like 75 years or more?
0: Yes.
1: So seems like a great way to spend our taxpayer dollars, something that lasts a long time and doesn't disrupt the community very much.
0: Yeah, these are the types of advancements that we see in the wastewater business, and especially rehabilitating these older pipelines that have been in place for a long time. We call this process cured in place pipe, or CIPP, we are very thankful we have this type of technique available.
1: Okay, so I think the district also has a lot of other things going on. There was a Household Hazardous Waste Collection Day, is that right?
0: Yeah, so recently Recycle Utah, in cooperation with the Sunrise Rotary Club, Summit County, Park City, and the Wastewater District, held a Hazardous Waste Collection Day at the base of Park City Mountain Resort. And I just want to say thank you to your listeners. Hundreds and hundreds of cars showed up. It was very successful. And with everyone's help, we were able to keep a lot of, say, medicines and hazardous materials out of the wastewater system and the local landfill. So a big kudos to your listeners. And we'll have another one of these household collection days in the fall. So keep all your stuff and show up for our next event.
1: And what kinds of things, Tim, are being medicine? Is it e-waste?
0: It's e-waste, meds, oils, paints. We always get lots of paints, tons. And when I say lots, I'm talking about thousands of pounds get turned in. And there was approximately like 500 cars that showed up for this event. Yeah, it was tremendous success. And that is really a big deal.
1: So what else do we need to know about our wastewater and what's happening in the district right now?
0: Well, we started out here by talking about the drought. I just want to mention that the Summit County Speakers Series this evening is holding a discussion about drinking water and well water and all. And that meeting will be held at the Mountain Regional Water Special Service District office off of Highway 40. That's at 6 p.m. Reservations are requested, but Mountain Regional, Weber Basin Water Conservancy District, and the Utah Division of Drinking Water and Camas City will share insights into how their water systems work and what low water years can mean for drinking water.
1: Okay, that's great information to have. Anything else you've got for us this morning?
0: Well, just one little tip. We talk about conservation and all and not wasting water. We say, hey, one of the easiest things you can do is take some food coloring and put it in the tank of your commodes and your toilets and see if any of that color shows up in the bowl without flushing. If it does, that means that rubber seal in your tank is worn out and needs to be replaced. So it's a real simple thing that you can do. Just put a little food coloring in that tank, let it sit for an hour, and if that colored water shows up in the bowl, then you probably need to go down to Home Depot and buy a new seal or have your plumber come in and help you out.
1: I got to say, right now I'm wishing we were live on video so you could give us a demonstration.
0: If you got any questions, give us a call.
1: Okay, we sure will. That is Mike Lures from the Snyderville Basin Water Reclamation District. Mike, we really appreciate your time, and we'll see you next month.
0: Thank you, Jennifer.
1: All right, take care.
2: Over 20 years ago, Big D Signature was born in Jackson, expanded in Bozeman, and landed in Park City. We know what it's like to live, work, play, and build in the mountains. It's not what we do, it's all we do.

0: Odd said the leisure pool will have something for all ages, including zero entry access or a gradual slope into the water mimicking a natural beach.
1: There's a climbing wall for kids. There will be a basketball hoop. There's a large slide. There's a zero entry that has their own little kiddie slide in there. So I think that every age group will find something to discover at this pool.
0: There are also new accessibility features such as ADA lifts. With the pool openings coming up, Todd said registration for new programs is also open. They include mermaid, DJ, and movie parties, as well as safety, yoga, and lifeguard courses. The city will host a grand opening event on June 6th at 11:30 a.m., complete with a live DJ, food trucks, and prizes. A link to pool hours can be found at kpcw.org. Christine Weller, KPCW News.
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3: And good morning. 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You are listening to KPCW's Local News Hour. I am your host, Jennifer Dobner. I am filling in for Leslie Thatcher. And with summer right around the corner, Park City's getting ready for its annual slate of community events, which of course includes music. And here to talk about this with us is the annual Park City Summit Song Summit founder, Ben Anderson. Good morning, Ben. Thanks for joining us.
4: Something going on in the background there. Hello, good morning.
3: Hi, good morning. Sorry about that. You know, technology, sometimes it's great, sometimes it's just a blip, right?
4: Exactly.
3: Hey, I hear that you have lots of good news for us about what to expect this summer, and there's also a little name change announcement you want to make?
4: Well, we are Song Summit, Park City, so we are very happy to be back. This is Song Summit 6. And it's super stoked that we are going on sale here in, looks like about an hour and a half.
3: Okay.
4: So we are very, very excited for on sale day. So happy on sale day.
3: Happy on sale day. Give us a quick reminder about Song Summit and how it was founded and why.
4: In 2018, I was sitting with some musician friends of mine after a show in Salt Lake, and we had lost yet another friend to mental illness and substance abuse. And it was just a moment where we said, you know, enough's enough. What can we do as our little part in this world to try to be agents of change and to bring normalcy and clarity to the music industry, which I prefer to call the music community, and to try to see if we could make a difference. I am personally in long-term recovery myself, as was the musician that I was speaking to, Anders Osborne. And so we thought about doing something, and he said, beautiful, Park City is a great place for us to start this and see if it lands well. And so we did. So in 2019, we had the Park City Songwriters Festival, which a new way to do a festival, which is starting with mindful mornings, yoga and meditation and sound baths, and then moving into, you know, recovery meetups for people that choose to do that, and lots of great non-alcoholic beverages as well as alcoholic beverages served throughout the day. And these wonderful differentiators we call Song Summit Labs, and the labs are these artist-led discussions around everything from social justice and mental health and inclusivity to the, you know, songwriting of some of our, like, the great legends, to the history of certain genres of music, to conservation and environmentalism, Olympic sports and the pressures that go into that, as well as filmmaking and music. So there's a real byline that goes through all of these creative arts industries. And mental health is something that's been ignored or swept under the carpet for a long time. So we're here to do what the breast cancer awareness did starting 40 years ago, right? Is to normalize it so that we can have more conversations about it and destigmatize it so that there are people that are seeking the help that they need and are able to say, yes,

0: I am a person of depression. Yes, I'm someone who has anxiety. Yes, I have bipolar, or my son does, or my family does. Or yes, I have someone that has chemical dependency. And by leading the way through the powerful healing platform of music, we can then hopefully enter those conversations in a safe space and begin to learn more from each other, love each other more, and understand each other greater.
1: So all of that will be going on again this year. Tell us, what are the dates for the Song Summit?
0: August 27, 28, and 29. We do our kickoff dinner and show on August 27th with a wonderful celebrity chef and musician. That night will be Andrew Zimmern and Sierra Hall at Le Depot Brasserie. We'll be at Le Depot Brasserie for three nights in a row with different celebrity chefs, different artists who will be playing that night, and of course different menus curated by both the musician and the celebrity chef. So that night it will be Andrew Zimmern and Sierra Hall. Then we will do our second line from there up to the marquee, which is where our nighttime performances will be every night. And it will be the great Steve Pultz, singer-songwriter from Canada, opening up for Sierra Hall and her band. And then Friday and Saturday, on the 28th and 29th of August, we will start our days in Library Field, which we are terming Song Summit Village this year, brought to you by the Song Summit Foundation, our 501c3 that works with emerging artists and helps them to have a place to come and commune together, play together, have a stage to perform on, and to and go to some of the workshops and master classes and labs. And that is going to be free and open as a give back and thank you to our community and the city that has been so supportive of us, as well as our county, to say, come to Song Summit Village at Library Field on Friday the 28th from 11 to 7 and Saturday the 29th from 11 to 7. There'll be food trucks, celebrity chef activations, the foundation stage that I mentioned with music all day, and lots of great vendors there, local and regional. And it will be just a great place for all ages and free to the public. And we'll start our days with morning yoga and meditation and sound baths there. And that will be followed by, and in conjunction with the village, we will have our labs again in Song Summit Village, right next to it at Jim Santee Auditorium. So at Jim Santee, there will be three labs each day on Friday and Saturday, starting at about noon and going until about 5:30.
1: And tell me a little bit more about the labs. What happens?
0: Yes. The lab is a place like a lab where we get together and have conversations about all of these different topics that I mentioned: songwriting, live music, touring, wellness, mental health in sports and film. There's always some performances going on too. It's a great way for us to talk about some of the issues that artists face, the creative arts face, that we as humans face, and different pioneers who are out there, change makers who are out there in the world doing great things through their various organizations, literally around the world, and taking ideas that are trying to make our society, our planet, and the people on it live better lives. And by doing that, we have an opportunity to hopefully be inspired and to leave with calls to action to go back to our communities and try to also effectuate some change everywhere we can in a very divided world. So those labs are really impactful. They're one of a kind, and we're really excited about our lineup for them this year.
1: It sounds like it would be a great opportunity for someone, no matter like where you are in your journey, if you're like entering the industry or an arts industry, or if you've been in it for a long time, there would be something for everyone.
0: Whether you're a fan of filmmaking, sports, culinary, you know, whether you are someone who just wants to hear more about people's stories and their journeys and their struggles and their successes and how they made it through it, it is definitely something for everyone. No matter whether you are a fan of any of those particular sports or creative arts, it's a talk about humanity and moving ourselves forward in a positive way. And so, yes, there's lots of great takeaway, and we have made them this year. Our price point is extremely affordable, and there'll be early bird ticket pricing for everyone across the board for all Song Summit events this year. And so there's only a limited number of early bird pricing, so we encourage everybody to get on there today at songsummit.com and look through there. And there's save and bundle type things on checkout. We've tried to make it to where, well, free is a good, pretty good price for starters.
1: Everyone's
0: at the Song Summit Village.
1: Everyone's
0: and then,
1: favorite.
0: Prize point started at about $45 after that for some of our GA shows at the Marquee. So, yes, that's what's going on at the labs. And then we've got some great culinary offerings this year and great music to talk about.
1: So let me ask you real quickly. This is the sixth year, you said?
0: Correct.
1: Why does it work? What makes it work?
0: What makes it work are the people and the vision that we have. And I think that the environment that we try to create, it is a way different vibe from your traditional or average music festival, where it's just stage after stage of music and you're basically coming for the music and food and beverage. People come to Song Summit for the vibe. They come for the mountain vibe. They come for the inclusive and safe feel of it. And they know that they're going to see some of their favorite artists and some new artists who are very accessible, and they're very vulnerable and transparent about who they are as humans. And we learn more about them and ourselves in that process. And it does create a creative environment, a more connected environment, and certainly a more community feel that we are all in this together. It gives people the space and the grace to be able to, open up their hearts, open up their minds, and to learn more about each other, to learn more about life. And hopefully by the time we get ready to dance at night at the Marquee, people's hearts are full and they're ready to expend some of that energy that they have throughout the day, only to rinse and repeat it for the next day. It works because the people that come are looking for something different from a multi-day event. Mm-hmm. They're looking for to be part of change and transformation, both personally and through our communities. And I think that's why it works.
1: So you mentioned the great artists, and I see there's quite a great list here. Jim James, the acoustic artist, Sierra Hall, Patrick Callahan from My Morning Jacket. Who else are you really excited about? I mean, I'm sure you're excited about everyone, but who else should people be on the lookout for?
0: Well, Dumpster Funk is going to grace the stage of the Marquee as our final show on Saturday night. And, of course, that's Ivan Neville of the Neville family in New Orleans. And Dumpster Funk has been playing for a very long time to audiences around the world. A great New Orleans funk band. And they curated a Generations of Funk, P-H-U-N-K, to honor some of the greats that inspired them, like Sly and the Family Stone, Parliament Funkadelic, and the Meters. So they'll be honoring the music of them and others that night. And I'm very excited to do a Day of Bobby Weir tribute on Saturday. It will start with some very cool labs with Jay Blakesburg and Steve Pultz doing a unique lab. This is going to be only the third place that they've done it. They're doing one at Garcia's in Chicago, one at High Sierra Fest in California, and then they'll be doing ours in Park City, which is photography and storytelling around the great Bobby Weir. And then there will be that day a lab called Mountains of the Moon, a new film by Chris Benchetler. And Chris will be here to do a Q&A, and there will be a live Grateful Dead inspired band playing the film score in Jim Santee to Mountains of the Moon. And then that night, right before Dumpster Funk, my band will play Song Summit for the first time, Iko. And Iko and friends will be playing nothing but Bobby Weir music to honor him that night. He brought music and love, and probably will stand as the Guinness Book of World Records live music artist that played more live shows than anyone in music, American music history, because he played 30 years with the Grateful Dead, mm-hmm. and then he played, you know, another 38 after that. And so the man brought a lot of love to this world and a lot of deep connection and a lot of impact. And so we're going to honor him that night. My band is with Holly Bowling on keyboards, Eric Krasno joined us on guitar, Ross James joined us on guitar, and Nikki Bloom from Nashville will be doing some singing with us. So, of course, I'm very excited about that night. But Friday night with Jim James opening up for Patrick Callahan, his drummer, and a whole super group of folks playing with him is going to be phenomenal. Those are some of the greatest artists of our time all playing together in a collaborative form with their own set list, and we're calling it Mountain Jam, a Song Summit Collective. And they're going to work up a really great list of tunes. So we're going to blow the doors off of the marquee that night. And then, of course, Friday night with Steve Holtz and Sierra Hull. Sierra, you know, four-time Grammy nominated this year, bluegrass picker, beautiful voice. She's played in Park City, so she's starting to develop a new fan base in our area. And so she's going to be on the big stage with her band. And that's going to be, you know, very exciting, too. So I love the lineups there, and I love the lineup of our celebrity chefs coming, who will be cooking with those artists each night before they play, and also will do activations outside of Le Depot in the plaza there, and we'll be doing activations in Song Summit Village at Library Field each day. So we have Chef Andrew Zimmern, multiple James Beard Award winner, Emmy winner, TV personality, producer. We will have Damaris Phillips, also Food Network, and Top Chef, et cetera. We have Gregory Gourdet, James Beard Award winner, winner of Top Chef. We have Sean Brock, multiple James Beard Award winner, and also DJ and vinyl head. So Eugenie Jaffe of TRCL will be interviewing him about vinyl and vittles. And he'll be doing a thing where he DJs. He's a huge, huge vinyl collector and has two listening rooms in LA and Nashville. He'll be spinning albums and cooking at the same time for us in Song Summit Village. And then Stephanie Izard, Chef Stephanie Izard, will be with us this year as well. So each night, these curations are going to be great at Le Depot. And I can't wait for our community to come out, get some good food, get some great music, and some good wellness.
1: Well, it sounds like a can't-miss Park City weekend. So give us we have to let you go back to your real life now, but quickly remind us where people can go to get tickets.
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0: 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And I'm so grateful that you would have me on this morning. We love KPCW. You guys are great partners of ours, and we really appreciate public radio and having you guys as a deep part of our community. Deepest gratitude to you and everyone in the Park City and Summit County area for being supporters of Song Summit.
1: Thanks, Ben. We appreciate your time. Have a great day.
0: Thanks. You too. Bye-bye.
2: Three Republicans are running to become Wasatch County Sheriff, and KPCW and the Wasatch Record are hosting a candidate forum to help voters decide. Join us Wednesday, May 27th from 6 to 7 p.m. at the Wasatch County Senior Center. Candidates will answer questions about public trust, investigations into the sheriff's office, growth, budgets, ICE, and the future of law enforcement in Wasatch County. We'll see you in Heber City Wednesday, May 27th at 6 p.m. at the Wasatch County Senior Center.
3: 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We're inviting anyone from across the Wasatch back to stop by the hotel for an on-site interview and same-day hiring. 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
1: Good morning. It's 8:45 a.m. and you're listening to the Local News Hour. I'm Jennifer Dobner in for Leslie Thatcher. Joining us now in studio is Andy Hecht, Executive Director of Recycle Utah. And I think he's got an update on plans for your new location. And also with us is Chelsea. I'm going to forget your last name, and I shouldn't. I shouldn't, because I know you. But So welcome to both of you. We're so happy that you're here.
4: Yeah, good morning. Thank you for having us.
1: You are so welcome. So you've inked the paperwork on the property.
4: We have. And that was a very big moment. So thank you for everyone who had fingerprints on that whole project. And that land is now Recycle Utah's, 4.18 acres out by the Home Depot, behind the High Valley Bus Transit.
1: I'm sure you felt like you could finally, like, exhale, waiting for it to all happen, because it took a minute.
4: There's been many steps in the process, but it was done right, and it was done in a good way, and we are so excited to move forward.
1: So what's the plan now? You got an extended date at your current location to get out to the new spot, so that has pushed you back, about 6 months?
4: Yeah, so our new date is March of 2027. Obviously, we're not going to have a building built by then. So the current plan is to have a temporary facility, which we are all working on incredibly hard right now, to maintain the current operations we have, just what we're doing now, moving it out there so we have continuity of service. While the temporary facility is operating, we'll be running a fundraising campaign to fund the new construction, and we have a brilliant building going up to serve Summit County and all the sustainability needs and waste diversion efforts.
1: So I've heard that there is a community survey that people can get involved with to share their ideas for what they want in their next recycling facility.
4: Absolutely. And I'll turn it over to Chelsea to talk a little bit more about that. But right now, in our visioning and working with all these stakeholders and understanding what the community wants, this is how we're getting feedback. So I'll turn it over to Chelsea.
5: Yeah, like Andy was saying, we're in a really exciting visioning process right now. So we're looking at other facilities across the country. And, you know, we just had the Zero Waste Forum here last month. And so that gave us some ideas from other facilities even across the world. And so we're kind of working with our board right now to figure out what are the most important features of this building and what purposes it's going to serve. And we want to hear from the community, too. And so we have a survey that is up on our website. It's linked in our bios on our social media. If you go on our website at all, a little box will pop up. And it's just a few questions that are asking this community what they're looking for from the building. So what kind of events they would attend at the building, what would be the main draws, what they think that this building should, what purpose they think it should serve in the community. And so we'd love to hear from people. Even if you don't come to Recycle Utah right now, we're really trying to figure out how this building and our organization can serve our entire county, and what people are looking for. So please fill that out.
1: So does that mean if I think you should be recycling X, you want to hear from me?
4: Absolutely.
5: Yeah, so there's spaces for that. There's spaces for, like, what kind of workshops would you attend? If we had a tool library, what kind of tools would you want in it? If we had community composting, would you participate in that? So really, it's kind of everything that we've seen in other similar facilities and trying to narrow it down. What is our community specifically looking for?
1: So are you hoping to expand the types of services that you'll be able to offer when you get into a new space?
4: Absolutely. So greatly expanding the diversion capacity of Recycle Utah. I mean, we're going to have a very large warehouse in the back, eventually with a sorting line. So we'll be able to take commingled commercial drop-off point, tip floor is what they call it in the industry. We'll still run as the community hub where you can drop off. Right now we're at 47, and we're increasing
5: to 52.
4: To 52 separate items that we divert.
1: Wow.
4: If anyone in the community has an idea of what we should be recycling that we currently aren't recycling, we'd love to hear from you because we need to constantly learn and grow. But yes, expanding diversion efforts and programming. You know, we have wonderful green drinks. We have cleanup days. We have our store. Come by and take a look at our warehouse. We have an amazing reused store. We call it the warehouse, and that will be bigger. We'll have more items. We're strengthening that as we speak right now.
1: Is one of the challenges sometimes that people don't know what they have that can come to you and be recycled?
5: Yeah, and that's why we do. We try and do a lot of tours. We try and do a lot of like non-formal education online and on our social medias. Yeah, I would say that adults are much less aware. A lot of the time they hear from their kids, oh my gosh, we can recycle this at Recycle Utah. But yeah, we're expanding in the next few months, even a few more things that we can recycle.
1: I will tell you that I have had my recycle bin flagged by my my waste collector for putting the wrong things in.
5: So call us and ask. Maybe we get questions all the time.
4: And well. big shout out to Chelsea. We have a very robust education program. Chelsea interacts with over 7,000 students every year. We have summer camps. We have school programs. So education is a huge central part of what Recycle Utah does in the community.
1: So are you – you're into the design process? Like, do you have a design for the building? What does it look like? Is there a model for what you want?
4: Yeah, so we've been working with a local architect, and we have an architectural advisory board from our main board. We've got great people on that board right now. We've been working through the schematic phase. We have square footage. We have some layout. We know roughly where the building's going to be. We saw just this past week, last week on Wednesday, we saw the very first preliminary drawings that, you know, there's still a lot of design elements that need to change, so nothing is public yet, but it really got the board, the staff, really pumped up, and we're having some pretty cool meetings coming up real soon. Everything's moving really quickly right now because we do have that March date to get up and running for the temporary facility, and we're full steam ahead. It's really exciting.
1: And is the temporary facility something that will be, like, absorbed into the final building, or is that going to – are they going to be in two different places on that site?
4: Yeah, that's a great question. We've thought about so many different possibilities of how to phase the construction around this. I mean, there are options to have a building that then becomes a different use once the permanent facility – right now, we're not too sure how it's going to play out. We think that the temporary facility will have a separate office that is looking like it's being donated to us, and then we'll have a tent or a steel structure that operates for our operations, and that may not have a place on our property on the permanent facility. Uh-huh. But we're still working through some of those.
1: So what's the general construction calendar?
4: Yeah, so March is the hard date, right? March is when we have to be off the land we're on now, and we have to have that temporary facility up and running. We're looking at later in the year, possibly fall, to start a fundraising campaign to raise money for the building, for the permanent structure, start spreading that around, showing what we can do, what value we bring to the county, and then hopefully get shovels in the ground before the end of the year.
1: So fall of this year, so fall of 2026?
4: Yeah.
1: Okay. And what kind of capital campaign are we talking about? Like, how much money do you need to raise?
4: Well, I hesitate to say any numbers on the air because we're still working through some of the details. I can tell you that a lot of the city, the county, and a few individuals have been very generous already in pledges, and the city and county are giving, you know, gift of land improvements, things like that. As we get closer, we'll have more numbers, and that's when we can really share those drawings and what we're able to do.
1: We're going to have like a Christmas morning experience, and we're all going to find out together what it's going to look like.
4: We're so excited to share because we, working on it on the inside, we know what Recycle Utah is capable of, and that's what we're designing it to, and it's I wish I could share everything right now, but, you know.
1: Well, we can have you back, Andy. I want to ask you about something happening at Park City this week. They have an ordinance on their agenda that will expand recycling for the business sector in town. Did you guys have a role in that, or did you have a hand in talking to the city about what types of things might be right for an ordinance?
4: Yeah. So Luke and Celia in the sustainability department are amazing. They have so much knowledge in this, and they did research on how this works. So it's not just some weird thing that's out there and more pressure on businesses. And during that whole process, they engaged with us because a lot of businesses will want to become self-haulers, and we are probably the best destination for those self-haulers. So we've instituted a program. It's rolled out. It's up and running. It's called the Commercial Membership Program. And if you are a business that is in Park City and you're a self-hauler, you're bringing it here to Recycle Utah, check in, register. We'll get you on the books. We can track diversion rate for you, and we can even report on your behalf back to the city, save you a few steps in that whole process.
1: Mm-hmm. And so what will this ordinance do exactly? Would it set a requirement for businesses to participate in?
4: Well, I don't want to speak on behalf of the city, because it is their ordinance. My understanding is it is a requirement to have a diversion account in addition to a trash account. So if you are a business, you can't just say, yeah, I throw my stuff away.
1: Right.
4: So first of all, there is no such thing as a way. Let's think about what that is. But if you have a trash account, this ordinance says, yes, you have to have either glass or cardboard or food waste in addition to that.
1: And why does this matter?
4: It just increases the diversion rate. Okay. I know we're running close to time, but we have landfill issues, expensive landfill. We need to start understanding that what we put in the trash often has a lot of value. Not only do we need to keep it out of the landfill, but do the right thing with it.
1: Okay, that's all the time we have. Thanks very much for being with us. 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
1: 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You can find us at 91.7 on your dial. Coming up at 9 o'clock is This Green Earth with Claire Wiley. She'll be talking to Jordan Thomas, an anthropologist and former hotshot wildland firefighter who has written a book called When It All Burns. And then Covey Jones from the Utah Department of Natural Resources will talk about his department, the wildlife section, and its conservation permit program. NPR News is next.
9: Live from NPR News in Washington, I'm Corva Coleman. President Trump said yesterday he'd called off a U.S. military attack on Iran. He said that was at the request of Mideast allies who believe a peace plan is close. But last hour, Trump said he wasn't so sure.
10: I hope we don't have to do the war, but we may have to give them another big hit.
9: Meanwhile, the commander of U.S. Central Command is also testifying before Congress this morning about the military effort against Iran. This comes as the death toll in Lebanon continues to grow in that country, even though there's supposed to be a ceasefire between Lebanon and Israel. Lebanese officials say now more than 3,000 people have been killed in Israeli strikes since March 2nd. Several states are holding primary elections today. NPR's Domenico Montanaro has more.
11: There's six states that are voting, from Pennsylvania to the south in Kentucky, Alabama, and Georgia, to out west in Oregon and Idaho. We're really heading into the heat of primary season here. The race I've got my closest eye on tonight is in Kentucky, a congressional race where Republican Thomas Massie is in a fight for his political life because of his high-profile disagreements with President Trump, especially and including wanting those Epstein files released.
9: NPR's Domenico Montanaro reporting. Acting U.S. Attorney General Todd Blanche is testifying before a Senate Appropriations panel this morning. Lawmakers are questioning him about President Trump's new fund created yesterday that's worth nearly $1.8 billion. The money is supposed to go to people allegedly targeted by the Biden administration. Maryland Democratic Senator Chris Van Hollen questioned Blanche about January 6th rioters.
12: Simple question. Will individuals who assaulted Capitol Hill police officers be eligible for this fund?
13: Well, as it makes plain, anybody is.
12: Just let me know if they're eligible for the fund.
13: As was made plain yesterday, anybody in this country is eligible to apply if they believe they are victim of weaponization.
9: Critics are describing this new fund as deeply corrupt. Less than a week after President Trump's visit to Beijing, Russian President Vladimir Putin is heading to China to meet with President Xi Jinping. The Kremlin says that the two leaders plan to discuss economic cooperation and key international and regional issues. NPR's Jennifer Pack has more.
14: China has become Russia's lifeline, increasing trade between the two since the Russian invasion of Ukraine, though the Chinese deny supporting Russia's war effort. In addition to deals, a Kremlin spokesperson says Putin hopes to hear firsthand information about Xi's recent meeting with President Trump. While for China, Russia's energy resources are important as the Strait of Hormuz remains effectively closed.
9: NPR's Jennifer Pak reporting from Shanghai. This is NPR. San Diego police believe that two males shot and killed three people yesterday at the San Diego Islamic Center. And then police say they died by suicide. Authorities are investigating yesterday's attack as a hate crime. The World Health Organization says an Ebola virus strain continues to spread in eastern Congo and Uganda. More than 130 people have been killed by the disease in the latest outbreak. Health officials are now tracking more than 500 suspected cases. The WHO is concerned about the quick spread of the virus. A Texas biotech company says it has taken an important step toward bringing the dodo and another bird back from extinction. NPR's Rob Stein has the story.
15: Colossal Biosciences in Dallas says the company has created fully functional artificial eggs that can gestate bird embryos. So far, the company has used the eggs to hatch healthy chicken chicks. But Colossal says the advance demonstrates that the company's 3D-printed plastic artificial eggs work. The company is now working on larger artificial eggs that could gestate the dodo and another flightless bird that disappeared hundreds of years ago called the giant moa. Colossal says scientists are still years away from recreating the extinct birds, but the company's also working on resurrecting other animals, including the woolly mammoth. Critics question whether it would be safe, ethical, or even possible to reawaken extinct creatures. Rob Stein, NPR News.
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0: From the studios of KPCW in Park City, it's This Green Earth, a weekly talk show about the natural world and our relationships with it. I'm Claire Wiley. And this morning, we first speak with Jordan Thomas, an anthropologist and former hotshot wildland firefighter who has just written a book titled When It All Burns, Fighting Fire in a Transformed World. The book provides a gripping firsthand account of a record-setting fire season. And then in the second part of the show, Utah Department of Natural Resources Division of Wildlife Resources Wildlife Section Chief Covey Jones is going to be sharing more about his role at the DWR and its conservation permit program. Environmental awareness and education, that's what This Green Earth is all about. Stay with us.
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0: And welcome back to This Green Earth. I'm Claire Wiley.
3: And I'm Seth Arns.
0: And joining us now is Jordan Thomas, an anthropologist, former hotshot wildland firefighter, and now author of the newly released book titled When It All Burns, Fighting Fire in a Transformed World. Jordan, thank you so much for taking the time to be with us on This Green Earth today.
4: Yeah, thanks for having me on.
0: We have a lot to unpack with your background and this book. So in the book, you do draw from your experiences fighting fires, and you give an intimate and detailed look at this natural phenomenon and questioning the roles humans have in containing and managing it in a time of severely changing climate. To start, first walk us through your background, and then we'll get into our nation's history with wildfire.
4: Yeah, so I'm a cultural anthropologist with a PhD from the University of California in Santa Barbara, where my specialty or my area of expertise was focusing on human-wildfire interactions. And part of the reason I decided to focus on that is because I was fighting wildfires with the Los Padres Hotshots, which is one of the most elite wildland firefighting groups in the world. So they go to the largest sections of the most intense fires and often get dropped off by helicopters and are tasked with containing them. And for me, while I was out there fighting wildfires, I'm always kind of clicking through things from my anthropological perspective too. And I was just questioning, how did these fires become the way that they did? And climate change is obviously one answer, but climate change is always sort of taking on the shape of the context in which it impacts land. And the context that has shaped wildfires across California and all across the American West have been really created by political decisions for the past several centuries. So I set out in my PhD tracing that history that have created these conditions that climate change is now exploding.
0: So you include some intense passages of intimate experiences you've had while fighting wildfires. Can you share with us some of those harrowing moments you've been through and what it taught you?
4: For perspective, something with wildfires has changed, not just across California, but all around the world. But in California in particular, the vast majority of the largest wildfires in recorded history have occurred just in the past two decades. And there's a lot of people trying and failing to understand what these fires are doing. Like, some of the best scientists at some of our best research institutions are trying to map what these fires are doing. And I found myself on a hotshot crew, not working with scientists, but working with this group of people whose lives depend on a daily basis understanding what these fires are going to do. Mm-hmm. Because the way you fight wildfires, you don't fight them with water, because there's not water out in these mountains. You fight them with chainsaws, because your task is really to cut away the fuel from the edges of fires to contain them. So you're basically creating a loop of an unburnable area around the wildfire to stop its spread. And that's an extremely, extremely physically intense job. These hotshots often have Olympic levels of tactical athleticism. But it also, because you're mountaineering with chainsaws in some of the most intense terrain in the United States and some of the most intense conditions, intense heat. But you also have to do this with a constant attention and awareness and understanding of all of the different environmental factors that will shape what a fire is going to do. So you have to be reading the topography of the land, the changes in vegetation, the changes in fuel moisture within that vegetation, shifts in wind, shifts in wet weather. And a lot of these conditions are ones that really humans have never encountered before, because the fossil fuel industry and its political enablers have so dramatically changed the climate that we really are in uncharted territory. But this is a territory that hotshots, these wildland firefighters, have to navigate on a daily basis. So, I mean, I spent 6 months on the edges of these fires with the hotshots, and there's a lot of different instances of what it feels like and what it looks like. But I think one that really stuck with me was trying to defend the giant sequoias from a wildfire that was burning towards them. And to me, that just was like it distilled this crisis that we're all facing into a really tangible point where we were standing near this fire and just hearing it rumble and feeling it shake the air. And that fire destroyed, I think, around 10% of the world's sequoia population, which is profound because that's the world's most fire-adapted species. They have historically actually required fire in order to reproduce and survive. So it was really 6 months of experiences like that that informed my need and sense of obligation for writing this book.
0: You touch on something there of how the sequoias were destroyed by fire but also need fire to even be in existence. Can you talk us through the importance of fire? Because we see fire as the enemy, but in natural settings, it isn't the enemy. It's actually a very natural part of our world to help ecosystems survive.
4: Yeah, that's a really good point. Thanks for drawing that out. One of the most important principles, I think, to stay rooted to when trying to sort through understandings of fire is the fact that fire is plural. There are many kinds of fire, and those different kinds of fire have different impacts, just like precipitation is plural. We wouldn't talk about whether rain is good or bad, right? It's bad maybe when it rains too much and floods and wipes out a town, or just like a wildfire is when it gets too big. But it's also really good because you need rain for healthy ecosystems. And fire is very similar, not just in California, but all across the American West and really across much of North America, and that there are particular plants and particular ecosystems that rely on particular kinds of fire. And when you get those kinds of fire, which have historically been delivered or applied by people, largely indigenous people historically, you get healthy ecosystems. So for example, where I was living in California, there's a plant called chamise that actually has flammable waxes and resins in its branches because it wants to burn intensely, as much as a plant can want anything. But it actually facilitates a really intense fire because the seeds underneath the soil, it creates a seed bank, and they're triggered to germinate when they sense smoke. So they actually need smoke for the seeds to germinate. And the chamise burns really hot and intense, so it wipes out all the competitors. And then you get a new cycle of growth every like 40 to 50 years. That's one kind of fire, but there's this whole spectrum of fire from really hot and intense to really like low and slow, which is the kind that sequoias like. But there's a spectrum of every kind of fire in between. And when you take those kinds of fires away, the kinds of fires that ecosystems need in fire-adapted areas or fire-evolved areas, I mean, it's like kind of like taking water away. Those ecosystems get sick, and it makes them more vulnerable to these catastrophic conflagrations that we've been seeing more of in recent years. And there is a reason why those fires got taken away, which is largely what I explored in the history of my book.
3: So we have a good understanding as scientists, as wildland firefighters, that the ecosystems, many ecosystems, especially Western ecosystems, need fire to maintain balance, to have seedlings sprout. The example you gave with the plant chamise. while this is modern scientific understanding, this knowledge about fire's importance in ecosystems really extends much further back than that. And our modern forest management perhaps goes against some of those principles. I was wondering if you could just briefly talk a little bit about history of fire and forest management, both pre and post creation of the United States. So thinking about indigenous peoples that lived in North America, how they related to fire and ecosystems, and then how some of the policies of the 20th century may differ from that.
4: Yeah, thanks, Seth. I'll try to summarize this about 200 years of history here. But so a fire regime is the patterns of fire that ecosystems have evolved to thrive with. Often it's the kinds of fire that appears in landscapes, and we often think of these as natural. So people often talk about, oh, fire is natural in these ecosystems. But that's really not necessarily correct, because a lot of these are cultural fire regimes all across the United States, in the sense that most of the fire that ecosystems experienced largely before Europeans arrived were lit by indigenous people. And that's because fire was one of the main tools to tend landscapes across California and all across the United States. And indigenous people largely used fire in ways that increased biological diversity. So it wasn't a negative environmental impact. And one of the outcomes of that was the creation of environments that were really useful as food systems. So fire was one of the main economic tools for indigenous people all across the United States. Similar to, like, you could think of it as like how Europeans used plows to farm. Indigenous people used fire to facilitate useful and edible plants and ecosystems, including creating grasslands for game animals, facilitating edible plants, and even like facilitating plants such as soaproot that you could pound up, sprinkle into the water, which paralyzes the fish, which you can then gather. And soaproot is a plant that thrives with fire. So the extent to which indigenous people use fire across the United States and the importance of fire for their economies was really profound. And the very first fire regulation in the United States, which was in 1794 in California by the Spanish governor at the time, it wasn't banning fire because it was just bad or natural. It criminalized indigenous uses of fire. And this was a part of the process of subjugating and conquering indigenous people in the United States, was taking away their fire. Because if you take away their main economic tool, you're really taking away their ability to exist outside of this colonial system. So that was the first. The next one was, as soon as California became a state, they also criminalized indigenous fire use. And you see a wave of legislation all across the United States for about a century, which is taking away fire and indigenous people's use of fire, but also their ability to exist economically outside of the United States system. And really what that did is it took indigenous people out of ecosystems, took fire out of ecosystems. So by the time the United States Forest Service was founded in 1905, most fires were already gone because of colonialism and because of genocide. The United States Forest Service institutionalized fire suppression to keep it out of forests, which really benefited the logging industries that moved in soon after, which then clear-cut many of the western forests, which means they removed all the trees and then replanted a lot of those forests according to market values with one species very close together. So foresters call these pines and limes. And these forests, you could think of them as like plantations. They cover much of the American West now, and they are much more vulnerable to the sorts of climate fluctuations and climate extremes that we're experiencing now than well-maintained, diverse, fire-adapted ecosystems and forests like existed historically.
3: You mentioned that the Forest Service institutionalized fire suppression shortly after its creation in 1905. And it was really the big burn of 1910, probably one of the first mega fires in at least U.S. history, where we were trying to suppress that fire. And that fire, from my understanding of forest management history, that fire was really a turning point in really codifying that fire suppression as a primary purpose of the U.S. Forest Service. What has the legacy of fire suppression caused? How has that caused Western forests to change? And then how has that policy of fire suppression maybe changed over the last 30 or 40 years?
4: Yeah, so The big burn, that massive wildfire that burned across Idaho and a lot of the West around the founding of the U.S. Forest Service, the U.S. Forest Service at the time, as they were founding it, they were able to use that as a way to get funding, as sort of leverage, because conservatives in the government did not want all of this public land out west because it was a threat to the extraction that was possible there. So it was used as a justification for funding this new government agency and became its really primary justification in the decades that followed. But largely, that's not just a mistake. It largely has to do with the incentive structure that then was built into the Forest Service, because by the third chief of the U.S. Forest Service, by the time, so in the third generation, by the 1920s, really the logging industry had effectively captured the U.S. Forest Service. And they were able to use that justification for its existence, which is keeping fire out, as a way to subsidize their own operations by protecting the forests that they were logging using public funds in order to facilitate the clear-cutting extractive practices that they were going through. And this really carried through throughout the in the following decades, throughout the 1940s and 1950s, especially as American soldiers came home from World War II. A lot of them were redeployed as wildland firefighters, and there's a major messaging campaign in the United States to turn those weapons of war that had proven so powerful against the enemy of nature and against the red demon of fire, is I think what President Truman said. So there's really a lot of inertia there. And that inertia is really carried by these economic incentives, by these really powerful actors. But at the same time, around like the time, there's been a long-standing push among some people, scientifically oriented people, to emphasize, no, we need certain kinds of fire. You can't take all fire away, or it's going to create bigger fires and worse fires. And that science really started coming through in like the 1980s and the 1990s. And it's well understood now that prescribed burning or intentional use of the types of fire ecosystems need is really one of the most important ways that you can mitigate fire risk while increasing ecosystem health. So that's been a push, but it's been really difficult to institutionalize that, largely because there is not this undercurrent of economic incentives that fire suppression still continues to carry to this day, even as it's largely against the science of the need to return fire to ecosystems.
2: Having aggregated all this knowledge about our history and how fire has been looked at or utilized or monetized, where are we now? What are we getting wrong still? And what are we getting right?
4: We're in a tough situation. Yeah, because we're at a point where a lot of the fires we're experiencing are so large that we can't really just let them burn. We have to suppress them, or we should suppress them, because they're really wiping out forests that might not grow back because we have a new climate now than when those forests were seeded. We're actually like living in a different planet. So it's like it takes nuanced thinking and sort of lockstep measures where we should be putting out a lot of these massive wildfires while simultaneously doing what we need to get as much fire on the ground as possible. And what does getting as much fire on the ground possible mean? I mean, that means intentionally. That means people putting fire on the ground in ecosystems that they understand and ways that they will influence and enhance the health of those ecosystems. That's not just a technical job. That's a job that entails real people doing real labor out in the woods. These are public servants. These are federal workers. These are U.S. Forest Service employees, which takes a lot of work. That starts with research in the forests to understand what those forests need. Then it takes a lot of labor in those forests because you have a lot of growth in the forests, for example, due to the lack of fire for 100 years. It's just packed with fuel. And so if you have done the research to understand what those forests need, then you send people out into those forests with chainsaws to cut away the, say, bushes that connect the ground to the treetops so the fire doesn't get in the treetops. That's a massive job. And then you have to get people out in those woods who understand fire well enough and all the environmental effects that influence fire behavior who can burn safely. It's a massive job. And it's not just something that you can just like plug and play across different ecosystems. It takes investment in people. And it takes investment in federal employees, investment in wildland firefighters, investment in the United States Forest Service, not just in terms of investing in projects, but in increasing wages, increasing health care, and making it a viable job for people with the experience to do this, to work, to spend an entire career doing this, because it's not simple. And we're actually seeing the U.S. government, the Republicans under Trump, really going the opposite direction now, where in the name of efficiency, they're slashing the U.S. Forest Service. They're moving the headquarters to Utah, which I think they understand will result in a lot of the expertise being lost, because people can't just move like that, especially when they're not being paid well. On the ground, a lot of the people at these U.S. Forest Service stations, they might have 4 employees to do a job that would take 200 people working year-round. And so these slashes are happening in the name of efficiency, which is a buzzword, which is essentially meaningless right now under the current government, because there's nothing efficient about taking away people's ability to burn the right way. It's actually the opposite. Wildfires and these huge wildfires we're experiencing now are incredibly inefficient. They're incredibly expensive. And to make matters worse, forest management is now becoming a euphemism for logging, and really unsustainable logging, which is a major mistake a lot of the time, because forest management, the end goal of it in most contexts in the American West, should be bringing fire back. And sometimes logging can be in service to that, but when logging is viewed as fire mitigation in its own right, that's a major, major red flag. And the current head of the United States Forest Service was a timber lobbyist before he came in. So there's a lot of reasons to have your skeptical radar flashing right now. But I think just keeping it tied to the fact that we need to bring fire back. And to bring fire back, we need to invest in our public servants and our public employees and our federal workers and the United States Forest Service and the people who make it the Forest Service. That's how I tie it all together.
3: So we've talked a bit about forest management and wildland fire policy. I want to switch gears a little bit and talk about weather and climate. It's common knowledge at this point that the climate is changing, temperatures are warming, and those warming temperatures are causing a cascade of impacts. Certainly, many of those impacts are very relevant to thinking about wildland forest fire. The amount of snow that falls in the winter, the temperatures, how much precipitation we receive, how long fire season is. I was wondering if you could talk a little bit about how the changes in climate that we've seen over, let's say, just

0: thing climate change does is it makes their job extremely dangerous and extremely difficult, sometimes impossible. For example, I was fighting one wildfire in Big Sur, and it was record temperatures, and it was spring during a time it should have been maybe 60 degrees Fahrenheit. It was 123 degrees Fahrenheit, which meant that the fire behavior was out of control. It was out of control, and we had to keep a major distance, and we were lighting our own fire to try to contain it. But that meant that we were working with chainsaws down a steep ridge in 123 degrees, which is like torture. I remember pulling a canteen out of my backpack to try to dump some water on my head to try to cool off. And the water was, you've been in a jacuzzi at 103 degrees. You know how hot that is. 123 degrees of dumping water on my head. It felt like it was like gonna scald my skin. So it's violent. It's violent to the, climate change is violent to the people who are working to contain and to protect the public from these disasters of climate change's creation in an immediate sense. In a more large scale sense, we've constructed environments through the violent history of fire suppression, which began with the oppression of indigenous people and was really grew through the creation of extractive forests, which were created for extractive industries. Those forests are very vulnerable to the impacts of climate change because they don't have the diversity of ecosystems that mitigate climate change's impacts. So you have trees that are really close together, the same species. Those they're competing for water, so they're actually way less resilient to drought. They're way more vulnerable to the heat waves, which are becoming more frequent, and they're way more vulnerable to things like bark beetles and other pests that are really proliferating quickly due to climate change because bark beetles used to be moderated by winters, which would purge their populations. That isn't happening anymore. So they're really expanding exponentially and also gaining being able to go to higher latitudes and higher elevations in forests that are less able to resist them. So you have these really the creation of this perfect crisis of these forests that are extremely unhealthy due to this history of fire suppression and that and everything that that entailed, which have never been more vulnerable to climate change, which really means that then you get any fire in those forests and they essentially explode.
1: Well, unfortunately, we only have a few minutes left. You have brought up so many good points. Before we let you go, is there a place where you are finding hope? It can be really hard to see a path forward. How do you counterbalance the negativity?
0: Yeah, that's a good question. And I find hope in places where communities are coming together to try to figure out ways to bring fire back to the ecosystems that they live in. And a lot of these places are some of the most catastrophically impacted. A place I went to in Northern California, 98% of the national forest had burned in the previous years. But what the community had done after that was come together and decided to talk about what would it mean to try to bring back the ecosystems will regrow alongside fire instead of against fire. And in the process, what, that's one thing, but beneath that, there's this whole world that that requires of paying attention to the environment, just like thinking about what the environment needs, be intentional about how you're tending it and cultivating it, which also means you're having conversations with all these different groups of people. So the U.S. Forest Service in the area is collaborating with the tribal people in the area, and they're all collaborating with the conservation groups in the area. And it's bringing communities together around an ethic of care and discussions of what the land needs and what people need and how those intersect. And that's not going to solve the larger climate crisis or the larger fire crisis, but at least in the local areas where you're finding these movements happening, they're movements that are built around fire, and they're movements that are fundamentally hopeful in the sense that they are stemming from a hope that people can, at least at some levels, build something better and create something better out of the ruins that have come from the past several centuries of fire management.
2: Have you run across any strategies that give hope to better collaboration between federal government, state governments, and local communities, and even in some cases with business where that intersects with fire?
0: That's a really good question. And I think in this sense that there's a major opportunity if we get a favorable

0: terrible administration that actually wants to solve this issue and create more healthy forests, the amount of work that will be required to bring back balance to these forests is massive. And I think that the returns will be even greater. But the amount of work that requires is huge. And that's a matter of labor. And that means hiring people to do the work of forest management that will actually allow us to bring fire back. And a lot of the time, these jobs, when they happen, they're taken by like large companies that get contracts with the federal government and come from outside the communities to do the work. And there are instances where communities are like, hold on, why? We're in an incredibly economically depressed area, and there's millions and millions of dollars getting dumped in here, but not staying in the community. So there are instances where communities create organizations and create the training, the fundamental training for people within the community to be able to receive the federal money that will be required to do this work, collaborate with the U.S. Forest Service, and do the work on federal lands that the Forest Service needs done. And so it's a major opportunity to really put a lot of money and create a lot of jobs within a lot of rural America and the American West. That is also a point of hope that I think could be capitalized on given the right political environment. So there's cause for hope in that regard as well. Good question, Seth. Thank you for that.
1: Well, Jordan, we appreciate your perspective. The book is called When It All Burns: Fighting Fire in a Transformed World. Is there a website where people can learn more about you, or a website you'd suggest where we can go to learn more about how we can all perhaps become part of the solution?
0: Yeah, they can go to whenitallburns.com for my website. Then in terms of how they can make a difference or learn more, there's prescribed burn associations in a lot of the American West, if people want to learn about their local fire history and try to get involved in bringing fire back. Grassroots Wildland Firefighters is probably the most effective ground-based nonprofit advocating for the sorts of systemic change that will allow for people with experience to stay in the job and for wildland firefighters to receive things like health care. So those are the main two that I would look towards for getting involved in prescribed burning and advocating for the people who are cleaning up the mess we've created.
1: We've been speaking with wildland firefighter and anthropologist Jordan Thomas. Thank you for continuing this important conversation and for being part of This Green Earth today.
0: Thanks for having me on.
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1: And welcome back to This Green Earth. I'm Claire Wiley, and we're now speaking with the Utah Department of Natural Resources Division of Wildlife Resources, Wildlife Section Chief, Covey Jones. Covey, thank you so much for being a part of This Green Earth today.
5: Hey, thanks, Claire. I'm excited to be here.
1: We have a lot to get to here. You do have a conservation permit program that I find very interesting, and we're going to dive into that. But first, I like to get to know our guests and let our listeners know a little bit more about you. So tell me how you got started with the Department of Natural Resources and more about your job and what you do with them.
5: Oh, that's great. I grew up in a little tiny town in Utah. I grew up between a town called Castledale and Orangeville. It's in Emery County. It's right on the edge of the Santa Fe Desert on the east side. And on the west side, it has the Manti-La Salle National Forest, or the Manti National Forest. And we would go up and spend time on the mountain all summer long. And I loved it. I loved wildlife. I loved habitat. I loved everything about it. I got my bachelor's or undergrad in general biology. And then I did a master's in plant and wildlife. And most of my educational background is actually in the habitat side of things. I mean, I'm focused on wildlife habitats. I've done a lot of research on plant materials development and other things. And then in my career, I started on the habitat management side. And about 15 years ago now, I switched over to the wildlife management side. Super fortunate. I love wildlife. I love research. I love applying good research. So I've been really, really lucky to work in a field that I think a lot of people dream about.
1: So our state is clearly rich in natural resources and wildlife, and there's so much to love about Utah in that respect. And of course, conservation is so important in our state. And there is a program that was started in about 1980 that's called the Utah Conservation Permit Program. Can you tell me more about this program and how and why it started and some of the projects that have benefited from it?
5: I think in order to understand the Conservation Permit Program, you have to understand a little bit about the history of our state and wildlife. We have all these different ecosystems and ecotypes and tons of wildlife. And if you go back to the history of our state right at the beginning, when the pioneers first got here, the most abundant big game animal in our state, if we look at it and look at all the rock art, it was bighorn sheep. You know, there's documentation by Father Escalante when he passed through this area. He talked about the bighorn sheep trails being like the domesticated sheep trails of the old world. Bighorn occupied every mountain range. They occupied the valleys and the desert terrain in southeastern and southern Utah. It's kind of a tragic tale, and it's one that I don't think a lot of people are familiar with. But bighorn sheep are highly susceptible to diseases that are carried by domesticated sheep, goats, and camelids. And so managing bighorn with those is really hard. And there was a time when we didn't know as much about the interactions and what would happen and how to manage. And so by the early 1920s, bighorn sheep were almost completely extirpated from the state of Utah. In fact, I think it was 1926 was the last sheep on the Wasatch Front was seen. Whoa. And there may have been a small remnant population down in the Potash area in southeastern Utah, but that was it. They were all gone. And along comes us as wildlife managers, and there's all this rock art and all this history and still some knowledge of what bighorn were. And people wanted to see, primarily sportsmen wanted to see if we could reestablish bighorn across the state. And we had a desire, but we lacked funding. And so with the small population there was left, there was an idea to allow a hunter to harvest one ram. The way most wildlife populations work is that males don't significantly contribute to herd health, right? Mm-hmm. It's the female. The females contribute. The females have the babies. The females. And so a male has the ability. You need very few males in the landscape to make sure that all those females get pregnant and have babies. And you need to really have healthy females and healthy babies to have a thriving population. And so selling this one ram permit, it didn't hurt sheep, but it provided this funding source. And with that, Utah got the money to have the first bighorn transplant. And the program grew from there. And it was expanded to other species. And the model's still the same. We take a very small portion of permits. And the goal is simple. The goal with those portion of permits is to sell them to the highest bidder. And then we take the money from that and we put it back into wildlife for everybody else. The majority of permits in the state of Utah are put through a drawing system for folks that want to hunt at a reasonable price. And having public support and public hunting is so important. And so the Conservation Permit Program is great, but it does violate that model of public draw, public hunter. And so that's why it's so important to keep an eye on this and watch it and make sure that we don't ever go too far.
1: Right. And there have been several conservation programs that have helped to restore watersheds and improve wildlife habitat. So it's this delicate balance of this give and take of both of those worlds.
5: We manage wildlife for everyone, not just hunters. We do manage wildlife for everyone. And the only way to have healthy, robust, thriving herds is to have healthy watersheds, healthy lands, and that takes money. It takes funding.
1: And so when you put money into these projects, how does that process work? How are these projects brought before you? Who is bringing them to you, and how are they chosen?
5: That's a really good question. So there's a database, and it's a public database. It's called the Watershed Restoration Initiative, or WRI. And WRI is the clearinghouse for all of these projects. And the way that it works, it's very much bottom up. So you have local biologists, either with the Division of Wildlife. We have our sister agency, Forestry, Fire, and State Lands. They employ foresters to look at forest health. Our federal partners in the Forest Service and BLM, they're out looking at the range. And they're the ones that are identifying what work needs to be done on the ground. So you have local experts that spend their time in the field and say, this area is struggling and it needs a treatment. Some type of treatment, whether that be a thinning treatment, a prescribed fire, a seeding, whatever the treatment needs to be to make that landscape more resilient and more productive, they analyze it and then they submit a project. And the project goes into the database. And the cool thing is it comes in with all these types of funding. Like I mentioned before, you know, from federal funding to partner agencies. And even with all that funding, a lot of times we still don't have enough to get the job done. And that's where the match from conservation permits can push a project that may not happen over the top. Or you may have money to do a thinning where you have a pinyon juniper stand that's getting too thick and crowding out other native vegetation, but you don't have money to apply seed that would make the project even that much better. And so that's where our conservation permit partner groups, the ones that help us, they take the lead on selling these permits. They come in and can allocate those funds to these projects that started at the ground level, and the best ones rose to the top, and they say, all right, this is what we're going to fund. We have a meeting every year, usually about the first part of April. Conservation partners sat around a table and identified $6.5 million worth of projects that they wanted to fund and see move forward.
1: So these projects, which can be found on your website, include the Burnt Beaver Project and the Willow Watershed Habitat Improvements Project. And like you said, they do take quite a bit of time and require sufficient funds to complete. And historically, I'm wondering how successful these projects are that have been funded by the Conservation Permit Program. And I do want to ask, what does the balance between helping the environment and wildlife and on the other hand, helping humans look like? Who benefits the most?
5: It's both. I mean, to be fair, it's both. But you just asked something that, like, I'm really excited about, so I'll try to contain myself. This is a question we get asked a lot. Can you demonstrate the positive impact for wildlife of a habitat treatment? And it is something that is so complicated that when you ask that question, we always knew that looking at these systems and making them more resilient, increasing forb production, increasing shrub production, we always knew that that probably helped wildlife, but quantitatively demonstrating it was, nobody's really done it. So you're going to allow me to brag on Utah for just a little bit here. Utah has one of the largest collaring efforts in the nation on wildlife. It's specifically probably the largest research project on mule deer ever conducted in the world happens every year in Utah. Every year in Utah, we capture and assess the health of over 1,000 mule deer. And when we do that, we then put a GPS satellite collar on those animals. We send them back out. They live their lives. They reproduce. They do everything they're going to do. And then we will recapture a portion of those animals. So what this allowed us to do since 2014, what this allowed us to do is to look at wildlife health. And there's a paper by Rachel Cook that talks about how you assess deer health in terms of total body fat. And we used that method to then look at, with the GPS collar, how they were using the landscape. And for the first time in history, we were able to demonstrate that deer and wildlife animals that use these treatments, that use these habitat projects, are in better condition have more fat in December than animals that don't. It was awesome. I know this may sound like something super little, but to be able to demonstrate this and say, hey, not only is this reducing the risk to humans and catastrophic wildfire and everything else, this is also benefiting wildlife. This is also showing that our herds in areas where we have treatments, they're fatter, they're healthier, that increases reproductive rates and survival. It has an overall net positive impact on a population. And this idea was thought of by a lot of us here at the division, but it was actually one of my colleagues, his name's Kent Hersey. It was his dissertation, one of the chapters in his dissertation where we evaluated this and were able to demonstrate it. And I'm pretty excited about it. It's actually super awesome. So
1: looking back from your childhood, growing up in Utah, and your love of the outdoors to now, do you think our state is moving in the right direction, or where do you see the need for improvements?
5: Well, that's a really in-depth question. The thing that Utah has, I would argue we have the latest research and some of the best wildlife biologists in the nation. I love that that's the direction that we're headed in. You always hear, use the best science. You know, use the best science, use the best research. Mm. Science is constantly evaluating thoughts or conceptions and looking at them and saying, okay, where did we get it right and where did we get it wrong? And I think one of the things that we're learning in Utah is, especially with our coloring efforts, habitat use, habitat treatments, we're learning that some of the things that we thought before, some of the ideas or conceptions, we weren't always right. And so then you apply new science, new methods, new treatments to say, okay, where do we go from here? Through some of these studies, we recently realized that we definitely have bottom-up effects. Those are habitat effects on wildlife. We also have some top-down effects or some predator effects. And evaluating those is really, really hard and sometimes controversial. But it's also trying to find the latest science of at what level should you manage predators in respect to their prey on the landscape? And when should you do predator management? And when does it work? And when doesn't it work? I am excited about where Utah is headed. Utah's wildlife does face a ton of, our state is growing. We have a lot of people moving in. We have water limitations. We have drought. Our wildlife faces a lot of adversity, but I do have confidence that we're making the right decisions now to help preserve these animals for generations to come. And I feel super lucky to be a part of that. That doesn't mean that every decision's easy. That doesn't mean that everybody's on board with every decision or every research project. I do think overall, Utah's headed in a very good direction with its wildlife.
1: Well, I appreciate these conversations and I appreciate you being open to the conversation. Thank you for telling us about this permit program, about what you do, and I hope you continue to have your love for the land and for the wildlife because, again, we are so fortunate to live in this state that is so abundant with beautiful landscapes and wildlife.
5: Well, thank you, and I appreciate you having me on. I love this state. I love the wildlife of this state, and I feel super fortunate to be able to work here with great professionals and manage this resource.
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7: Three Republicans are running to become Wasatch County Sheriff, and KPCW and the Wasatch Record are hosting a candidate forum to help voters decide. 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Candidates will answer questions about public trust, investigations into the sheriff's office, growth, budgets, ICE, and the future of law enforcement in Wasatch County. We'll see you in Heber Wednesday, May 27th at 6 p.m. at the Wasatch County Senior Center.
1: And welcome back to This Green Earth, a weekly talk show about our relationships with and the impacts upon our natural world. I'm Claire Wiley. And now, many of you might know that this program was started about 20 years ago, which is hard to believe. It was started by Chris Cherniak, who was a longtime host here on This Green Earth. And we put Chris out to greener pastures. I'm just kidding. Our beloved Mr. Cherniak did move to North Carolina, and while we miss him, we are very fortunate to have the opportunity to welcome Seth Arns as the new co-host of This Green Earth. And as I like to interview our guests and get backgrounds about them, Seth, first, welcome to This Green Earth, and please, I'd love to learn more about your background, or actually, I do know about it, but I would love to share it with our listeners. Tell us a little bit more about yourself and your background in sciences.
8: Thanks, Claire. It's great to be here. It's been fun to host a few shows so far and just getting into the rhythm of this program. So it's great to be here. So a little bit about me. I've been working in various aspects of science for 25 years now. It started, my interest in science really started as a kid growing up in Connecticut, romping around the woods, playing in brooks, hiking in the Appalachian Mountains, just observing nature, getting excited about changes that I see. And that ultimately led me to study ecology in college and earn a master's degree in biology, focusing on ecosystem ecology in Alaska and Utah. So while my background is in ecosystem ecology, and I've worked in places like Alaska and Greenland and Utah, I've taken kind of a circuitous path through science since then, working for the state of Utah with the Division of Air Quality, doing air quality research and monitoring for 5 or 6 years, studying impacts of how the Great Salt Lake influences air pollution, especially summertime ozone pollution along the Wasatch Front. And now for the last 10 years or so, I've been working for a group called Western Water Assessment, which is a program funded by the National Oceanic and Atmospheric Administration that works in Utah, Colorado, and Wyoming to help communities, government, resource managers better understand changes in climate and how to adapt to those changes in climate. I've also more recently been working on some ecosystem ecology research in Glen Canyon, so studying the landscapes that used to be underwater at Lake Powell, how those landscapes are changing, how native ecosystems are starting to grow in those amazing spaces down in southern Utah.
1: Well, we are excited to have your perspective here at This Green Earth, and it has been a pleasure interviewing some of the guests with you already. So we wanted to officially welcome you to the KPCW family and to This Green Earth. What are some of the things that you're excited about or topics that you're excited about to talk about on This Green Earth? What can our listeners look forward to having you in addition to this show?
8: Yeah, well, I'm excited to bring kind of a wide perspective in science. I definitely want to be talking about science issues as they come up, some of the regional issues that we're facing, thinking about impacts of changes in climate and drought on our water supply here in Utah. I'm excited. The work I've been doing recently has not so much been focused on ecology. So I'm really excited to focus on my ecology background and bring some of those perspectives into the show.
1: Well, it's been fun to get to know you a little bit more, and I'm sure we will have a good time together here on This Green Earth. And we hope that the listeners out there will stay engaged and keep reaching out to us, because we love to hear from all of you out there. We love to hear what you're interested in, and you can always reach out to us at thisgreenearth@kpcw.org. You can reach out to us to welcome Seth. And Seth, I appreciate you coming on board and being the co-host of This Green Earth. So thank you so much for accepting the offer, I guess, and taking on this role. We appreciate you.
8: Well, thank you. I'm excited to work with you over the coming months and years, Claire.
1: Well, fantastic. Well, we have got to wrap up the show for today, and I want to thank our guests again before we go. So first, it's firefighter and anthropologist we heard from, wrote a new book called When It All Burns, Fighting Fire in a Transformed World. We first heard from Jordan Thomas this morning. And then Utah Department of Natural Resources Division of Wildlife Resources, Wildlife Section Chief Covey Jones came on to share a little bit more about his role at the DWR and the Conservation Permit Program. Again, we want to thank our sponsors that make this show possible. They include Recycle Utah, Alpenglow Energy, Alpine Forestry, San Francisco Design, and of course, listeners like you. 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Like I said, it's thisgreenearth@kpcw.org. The interviews for today's show are going to be posted on the KPCW website later today. 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And thanks again for joining us today. And a big welcome again to Seth Arns. We appreciate him. And I think it's going to be wonderful moving forward here on the show, having him as a co-host. 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
9: Live from NPR News, I'm Lakshmi Singh. Acting Attorney General Todd Blanche is not ruling out the possibility that rioters who believe they were wrongfully prosecuted over the 2021 insurrection at the U.S. Capitol might get paid from a more than $1.7 billion fund. The Justice Department sparked concerns among members of Congress that setting up a fund to resolve President Trump's multi-billion-dollar lawsuit against the IRS would amount to a taxpayer-funded payout to Trump's friends. At a budget hearing today, Blanche told Republican Senator Susan Collins of Maine the fund is structurally similar to an Obama-era fund designed to compensate Native American farmers who allege they were victims of racial discrimination.
10: It is true that this is unusual. That is true. But it is not unprecedented. And it was done to address something that had never happened again either. So there is an unprecedented nature of what we did yesterday in response to years and years of weaponization, just to correct a few things.
9: Democratic Senator Chris Van Hollen of Maryland says the fund is, quote, pure theft of public funds. The death toll from the ongoing Ebola outbreak in the Democratic Republic of Congo has risen to 131, according to local health authorities. NPR's Jonathan Lambert reports more than 500 people are suspected to be sick because of the outbreak.
11: On Tuesday, the head of the World Health Organization said he is deeply concerned about the scale and speed of this outbreak. A rarer species of the Ebola virus, called Bundibuyo, is behind it. Standard field tests often miss this virus, and it's likely that it's been spreading in the region for weeks under the radar. At least one American, a doctor who is working in DRC, tested positive and is experiencing symptoms. The risk to the U.S., however, is low, as Ebola doesn't spread as easily as an airborne disease like COVID. But the risk to Central Africa is high. Because it's a rarer species, there are no approved treatments or vaccines for the virus that's spreading. Jonathan Lambert, NPR News.
9: President Trump's discount website for prescription drugs called TrumpRx is getting an update. The site will now include hundreds of generic drugs. Here's NPR's Sydney Lepkin.
12: TrumpRx has added 602 generic drugs. That's in addition to the brand name drugs available to cash paying patients at a discount. The site offers what it calls presidential deals on brand name drugs that range from 10% off for GSK's antiviral inhaler Relenza to up to 93% off for Novartis's multiple sclerosis pill Mayzent. Users can print coupons to use at a pharmacy or follow links to drug company websites to purchase medication. TrumpRx also includes generic drugs at what it calls standard prices. It directs users toward discount sites like Amazon and Cost Plus Drugs. President Trump says more than 10 million people have visited TrumpRx.gov. Sydney Lupkin, NPR News.
9: This is NPR. Train service is starting to gradually resume on the Long Island Railroad now that a tentative deal is in place to end a train workers' strike that shut down the country's busiest commuter rail system for days. Limited service on the LIRR was expected to begin this hour, then full speed by evening rush hour. The labor dispute over salaries and health coverage, among other items, affected rail service. It typically serves more than 250,000 people every day in the New York City area. A group of big cities and small towns in conservative Utah is working to bring more renewable energy to the electric grid. The effort could be a model for other U.S. cities to take climate action, even as the federal government pulls back on clean power. David Kondos of member station KUER reports.
13: The coalition, called Utah Renewable Communities, has a big goal: generate enough clean power to offset the electricity used in nearly 300,000 homes and businesses. To do this, the communities plan to build new energy projects like solar and wind. It's a unique collaboration, with the projects funded by a small monthly fee on customers' bills and the regional utility delivering the power to the grid. Emily Quinton is sustainability director with Summit County, one of the coalition's 19 members.
14: It shows us that at the local level, you can continue to move on climate strategies kind of regardless of the federal winds.
13: The group plans to begin adding new power to the grid by 2030. For NPR News, I'm David Kondos in Castle Valley, Utah.
9: It's NPR.
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0: 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I'm Emily. I'll be with you until noon today. We'll start with a little weather. Right now, you got 42 degrees here in Park City with a high of 53 and a low of 30 later today. We have Wednesday at a high of 60, Wednesday night at a low of 37. Thursday, we have a high of 61 and a low of 37. In Heber City, we have a high of 59 today. Currently, it's 44 with a low of 25. A high of 67 on Wednesday with a low of 32. A high of 67 on Thursday and a low of 31. Our weekend's looking a little sunnier than it is right now. Looking forward to that long weekend. We have some music coming up for you. And if you have any requests, you can certainly reach out to here at KPCW 435 or 435-655-8255.
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0: 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The time is currently 10:14. I'm Emily. I'll be with you here till noon. If you'd like to give a shout out or give us a text, 435-655-8255 and send us some of your requests. That'd be great. And we're going to look at a couple of PSAs this morning. Basin Recreation offering free tennis court reservations at Willow Creek Park. 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Please note that all courts at Trailside Park remain first come, first serve. Let's see what else we have going on here in Park City as our computer's taking its time this morning. We have PC Mark. Swim team returns this summer and registration is open now. With the PC Mark pool opening soon, registration is now open for the pre-competitive swim team for ages 6 to 18. Designed for lap pool ready swimmers, this recreational team focuses on skill development, staying active, and building a love for swimming in a fun team environment. 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We have some music coming up with our local artist Josh Kelly and Strong Like That, a little Bruno Mars for you, and then following up with some Kings of Leon.
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3: I have seen the yellow moon move oceans.

0: that has been lost or found. And we're going to start today as of the 17th, which was just 2 days ago. We did, Jesse found a black and brown mid-sized dog while running past Anya's. If you are looking for your dog and thought it might be in that area, you can give a call, 828-771-8090, and let Jesse know. Following that with a 45-pound brown shepherd named Susie that's very skittish that ran away from PC Pet Resort, spotted in Prospector area about 7 a.m. on the 16th. Maybe it's the same one. That dog was lost by Mike. You can reach out at 310-560-4680. Of course, don't forget, if you have found anything that you've posted as lost, you can certainly let us know so we can take it off the list. A small stretchy wallet with a few credit cards and a little cash was lost over at Whole Foods. If you found that, you can reach out to Rebecca at 303-601-0064. And, of course, we have a couple more here that have been found, actually. A Jeep key was found over on the 14th by Brooke at on Main Street. If that is your key, you can call 435-901-4015 and let Brooke know. And one other, we have a Wells Fargo credit card that was belonging to a Robert B. that was found by Sarah over in Round Valley. If that is your card, please call 949-355-5506. We got a couple of promos coming up and then some music to follow. 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If you want to reach out and give us a request, you can do so at 435-655-8255.
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3: 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The time is now 10:45, and we're going to bring back a couple of PSAs this morning. We have Artworks, Art and Accessibility, that's happening till the 22nd, so you got a couple more days. The Arts Council of Park City and Summit County invites the creative community to Artworks, a free professional development workshop on art and accessibility, happening May 22nd from 9:30 to 11:30 a.m. at Create PC in Park City. 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
3: 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And then we will follow that up with Courtney Barnett and a little Phil Collins. If you've got some requests or comments, you want to reach out to me, Emily, at 435-655-8255. I'd love to hear from you.

0: Wake up to the Marketplace Morning Report every weekday during Morning Edition in the local news hour here on KPCW. 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
2: 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I'm Emily, and I will be with you for another hour. And as I just said, it'd be great to hear from you if you have any requests this morning, Tuesday. And we'll do a little check of the weather right now with Park City at 44 degrees. It's going to hit a high of 53 with a low of 30. Wednesday looks like a high of 60 with a low of 37. Thursday, a high of 61, low of 37. Should be mostly clear as we go into our long weekend of a high of 65 with mostly sunny and slight chance of thunderstorms on Friday. Friday night, a 38 low. And then we get into the 70s for Saturday. With Heber, we have a current temperature of 48 with a high of 59 coming up. Low of 25 tonight. Tomorrow, it's 67 high. Low of 32. Thursday, a high of 67. Thursday night, a low of 31. And as we get into the weekend, we still have some 72 to look forward to. Mostly sunny and a slight chance of thunderstorms on Friday. Low of 35 on that Friday night. And then again, we're getting high in the 70s for Saturday and Sunday. We have NPR coming up with you right now, and we hope to hear from you.
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4: In on the
3: Satish
4: Republican primary race for Senate in Texas, 1 week before the runoff election. Trump is endorsing Texas Attorney General Ken Paxton over incumbent Senator John Cornyn. The president says Cornyn's a good man, but did not support him when times were tough. The winner in next Tuesday's election will face Democratic State Representative James Tallarico, a former educator often viewed on social media invoking scripture in challenging GOP-backed policies that he is viewed as marginalizing of vulnerable populations. NPR's Domenico Montanaro is following primary elections today in 6 states.
5: Tonight, we're going to see results from Senate primaries in Alabama and Georgia, where the Republicans, they're all trying to out-MAGA each other. Georgia is going to be particularly important to watch because it's a really important Senate race with Democrat John Ossoff as the incumbent. Republicans would really love to flip that seat, but the Republican primary electorate in Georgia is very conservative and very different than the general election one, which has become much more purple.
4: NPR's Domenico Montanaro reporting. Russian President Vladimir Putin has arrived in Beijing to meet Chinese leader Xi Jinping. 2-day visit. Putin's trip comes days after China touted more stable relations with President Trump. Here's NPR's Jennifer Pack.
6: Russia's President Putin calls President Xi an old friend in a video he sent to the Chinese people ahead of his visit. In it, he praises what he calls truly boundless potential of Russia-China relations. China has become Russia's lifeline, increasing trade between the two since the Russian invasion of Ukraine, though the Chinese deny supporting Russia's war effort. In addition to deals, a Kremlin spokesperson says Putin hopes to hear firsthand information about Xi's recent meeting with President Trump. While for China, Russia's energy resources are important as the Strait of Hormuz remains effectively closed. Jennifer Pak, NPR News, Shanghai.
4: A wildfire in rural southeast New Mexico that started when a medical flight crashed has burned nearly 25 square miles. NPR's Jeff Brady reports about 700 people are battling the fire. north of the Capitan Mountains in the Lincoln National Forest.
7: A small medical plane crashed in the rural area 75 miles west of Roswell last Thursday. Four people were aboard. The flight crew and medical personnel all died in the crash. The Federal Aviation Administration and National Transportation Safety Board are investigating. The crash sparked a small fire that quickly grew. Dry, windy conditions helped the fire double in size between Sunday and Monday. The steep, rugged terrain has made it difficult to fight the forest fire. Authorities evacuated the sparsely populated area. Jeff Brady, NPR News.
4: You're listening to NPR. Train service is resuming on the Long Island Railroad after unionized workers and the Metropolitan Transit Authority reached a tentative labor deal to end a days-long strike. Service suspension on the busiest commuter rail system in the country affected more than a quarter million daily commuters in the New York City area. Currently limited service is expected to fully resume by evening rush hour. A Texas biotech company says it has taken an important step toward bringing the dodo and another bird back from extinction. NPR's Rob Stein with the story.
8: Colossal Biosciences in Dallas says the company has created fully functional artificial eggs that can gestate bird embryos. So far, the company has used the eggs to hatch healthy chicken chicks. But Colossal says the advance demonstrates that the company's 3D printed plastic artificial eggs work. The company is now working on larger artificial eggs that could gestate the dodo and another flightless bird that disappeared hundreds of years ago called the giant moa. Colossal says scientists are still years away from recreating the extinct birds, but the company's also working on resurrecting other animals, including the woolly mammoth. Critics question whether it would be safe, ethical, or even possible to reawaken extinct creatures. Rob Stein, NPR News.
4: Tracing gas prices linked to the war in Iran, AAA says the price of a gallon of regular gasoline is now up to $4.53. It's NPR.
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0: 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It's 11:15 here, Tuesday, May 19th. And we've got some PSAs for you. We're going to start with crocheting or knitting at the movie. And I got to tell you, that sounds amazing to me. You can knit or crochet or do another craft while you watch a free movie at the Park City Library. 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Let's see. We also have at the Camas Library, there's some classic cinema series, and that's happening May 21st. There is the Camas Library Cinema Series presenting a free showing on that day, the classic 1939 tearjerker, Dark Victory. Betty Davis plays a spoiled heiress confronted by a fatal illness when her eyesight fades. She knows the end is near. The cast also includes Humphrey Bogart and Ronald Reagan. For those young folks out there, believe it or not, he was an actor before he was president. The film plays at the Camas Valley Library on Thursday, May 21st at 6 p.m.
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5: Three Republicans are running to become Wasatch County Sheriff, and KPCW and the Wasatch Record are hosting a candidate forum to help voters decide. Join us Wednesday, May 27th from 6 to 7 p.m. at the Wasatch County Senior Center. Candidates will answer questions about public trust, investigations into the sheriff's office, growth, budgets, ICE, and the future of law enforcement in Wasatch County. We'll see you in Heber City Wednesday, May 27th at 6 p.m. at the Wasatch County Senior Center.
0: And now we'd like to bring you some music. We have Noah Kahn with The Great Divide. It's kind of exciting. He's coming to Salt Lake August 25th. We also have Dido coming up and the Black Pumas with one of my favorites, Colors.

0: I love that song. 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I'm Emily, and it is 11:30 here today at KPCW, Tuesday, May 19th, and we're going to do some Lost and Found. We're going to start with a couple that may be a little further back, but still showing up on our list here. If you have found something that you've told us is lost and you want it taken off the list, please let us know. We're going to go back to the 14th, where a David Yurman diamond and gold square necklace pendant was lost by Sherry. If you found that at Quarry Mountain Trail at the car pullout area of Meadows and Park, you can reach out to her at 503-998-9483. I'm sure she'd be happy to know that that was found. We have a driver's license with the name Lisa and last initial A that was lost. If you can let Lisa know if you found it near Prospector Square, that's at 503-869-6294. That was lost on the 11th of May. We also have the 14th of May. We had a Jeep key that was found by Brooke. If you are missing one and you lost it near Main Street, you can try getting that back at 435-901-4015. And one more of those, we have a Garmin Edge 540 GPS bike computer that was lost by Matt over at Park City Mountain Village in the lower parking lot. If you found that, please reach out to him at 301-602-8364. And if you want to post something that you've lost or found, you can reach out to us at our website at kpcw.org. And we have some more music coming up. And if you have any requests, you can certainly reach out to me at 435-655-8255.
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We walk to school all by ourselves. There's dirt on our uniforms from chasing all the ants and worms. We clean up and now it's time to learn. We clean up and now it's time to learn.

0: 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We are going to follow up with yet some more music. And if you have any requests, please let us know. We can put this, whatever it is you'd like, on the radio and maybe even give a shout out to a friend, 435-655-8255.
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1: 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Let's start with a grateful 20 years at the Ice Arena. So Park City Ice Arena is celebrating 20 years of serving our amazing community, and everyone's invited to the party. 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That is, the tryouts are happening. Well, they're happening now through the 21st, as well as May 26th through 28th. 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
3: 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And I'd like to thank all of you for listening. Today, my name is Emily Rabinowitz, and we will have NPR coming up. 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
4: Live from NPR News, I'm Lakshmi Singh. Acting Attorney General Todd Blanche is on Capitol Hill today. In testimony before Senate lawmakers, Blanche defended a massive fund created to compensate people affected by what President Trump calls the weaponization of the Justice Department under the Biden administration. Here's NPR's Ryan Lucas.
5: The Justice Department announced the nearly $1.8 billion fund as part of a settlement agreement with President Trump, who in return dropped his lawsuit against the IRS. The department says it will consider claims from people who were victims of weaponization and lawfare. Democratic senators slammed the settlement as a slush fund. Here's Washington Democrat Patty Murray.
6: This is corruption that has never been more blatant or more bright spent. What is happening is you write the check, Trump and his cronies cash it, American taxpayers who are already being whacked with high prices are going to foot the bill.
5: Blanche defended the arrangement and said Democrats and Republicans could submit claims. He also didn't rule out that January 6th Capitol rioters could be eligible to receive payments. Ryan Lucas, NPR News, Washington.
4: Well, at the White House briefing a short time ago, Vice President J.D. Vance was asked if January 6th rioters should be eligible to apply for the nearly $1.8 billion fund.
7: Is a dollar of this money going to the Trump administration? No. Is a dollar of this money going to Donald Trump personally? No. Is a dollar of this money going to Donald Trump's family? No. The people that would get the money are people, some of whom have been prosecuted completely disproportionate to any crime they've ever committed.
4: Vance leading the White House press briefing today while Press Secretary Karoline Leavitt's on maternity leave. Primary contests are underway in six states, and ahead of a runoff next week in Texas, President Trump is endorsing State Attorney General Ken Paxton over incumbent Senator John Cornyn. The winner in next Tuesday's election will face Democratic State Representative James Tallarico. The Muslim community in San Diego is mourning the deaths of three people who were shot and killed at a mosque yesterday. The attack is being investigated as a hate crime. NPR's Lydia Kalitri spoke with a leader of the region's Muslim community.
8: Tazeen Nizam is the executive director of the Council on American-Islamic Relations in San Diego. She says the Muslim community there is shaken by the attack, and it could take a long time for people to recover. She also knew Amin Abdullah, who was working as a security guard for the Islamic Center before he was killed.
9: The kids loved him. He stood there smiling every day, welcoming community members, making sure the center was protected.
8: Nizam says she's seen an increasing number of hate incidents and attacks on places of worship in the U.S. each year, and calls on communities to come together and address anti-Muslim rhetoric. Lydia Kalitri, NPR News.
4: You're listening to NPR. Home Depot, widely viewed as a barometer for consumer spending nationwide, is reporting somewhat better than expected financial results. NPR's Scott Horsley with the latest.
10: Home Depot's sales were up in the most recent quarter, and while profits were down, they fell less than forecasters had expected. The sluggish housing market has been a drag on home improvement centers. Home Depot is one of several major retailers investors are watching this week as they try to take the temperature of the U.S. consumer. Gasoline prices are inching up again as we approach the Memorial Day weekend, which traditionally marks the beginning of the summer driving season. AAA says the average price of regular gas is $4.53 a gallon. Crude oil prices have fallen slightly, but are still above $100 a barrel. Scott Horsley, NPR News, Washington.
4: The Vatican says that Pope Leo's first official teaching letter, called an encyclical, will be released next week. NPR's Jason DeRose reports it'll discuss what it means to be human in the era of artificial intelligence.
11: The encyclical's title is Magnificent Humanity. The Vatican says when it's presented next week, Pope Leo will be joined by the co-founder of the tech company Anthropic, Christopher Ola. Anthropic is currently suing the Trump administration for legal retaliation. Earlier this year, the administration ordered federal departments and agencies to stop using Anthropic's artificial intelligence program because the company refused to allow the U.S. military unrestricted use of its AI technology. The new encyclical comes on the 135th anniversary of another important Vatican document, Rerum Novarum, about human dignity in the industrial age. Jason DeRose, NPR News.
4: This is NPR.
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13: And it's 12:06 on KPCW Park City. I'm Connor Thomas. This is the Noon Report. Thank you for tuning in today. We'll begin with traffic. There are no major delays in the Wasatch Back, at least according to UDOT right now, and no major accidents affecting Summit or Wasatch County roads. Of course, it is summer construction season, especially on 224, which has those lane shifts that I think everyone should be aware of by now. But follow marked signs and guidelines from all your flaggers and construction workers out there, and take care as you move through those areas. Currently, it is 47 in and around Park City. The high today, 53, and still pretty chilly. It'll be 30 degrees overnight, but we will gradually warm up to a sunny weekend. We have a slight chance of rain and potentially snow overnight at upper elevations late Thursday. But Friday, Saturday, and Sunday appear relatively dry. In the Park City area, you've got highs in the 70s, lows just above 40. Those lows will be about the same in Heber, but we could have highs in the 80s this weekend. Right now in Heber at the airport, 52 degrees, your high 59, and a low of 25 overnight. It's the Noon Report, next.
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13: Costumed runners flooded Park City area trails Saturday for the annual Running With Ed fundraiser. KPCW's Christine Weller reports the event supports local schools.
15: Out from the Basin Recreation Fieldhouse at 8 a.m. Saturday in tutus and themed costumes. The Wrinkle Warriors in pink capes represented a local Botox clinic, and vampires turned out from the Twilight Rotary Club. The two teams were among dozens of friendly competitors in the 17th annual Running With Ed 8-leg relay race, which makes stops at each of Park City's 6 schools. Hosted by the Park City Education Foundation, the racer fees and sponsorships support Park City schools through classroom and other educational grants. So far, the event has raised over $272,000 this year, just shy of the $300,000 goal. Vicki Rudolph is a 5th grade dual language immersion teacher at McPullen Elementary. Her team dressed as Finding Nemo characters, a nod to the funding the foundation gave the school's production of the play.
16: The Education Foundation sponsored our first school-wide musical this year that we performed at the Echoes, and the students did such an amazing job, and without their donation and their sponsorship, it couldn't have happened.
15: Rudolph and her fellow teachers all ran with their daughters in matching costumes. She was dressed as Crush, a laid-back sea turtle from the play, and her 7-year-old daughter was Crush's son, Squirt. Others dressed as pairs of sharks, jellyfish, and clownfish. The team also featured Nemo in an anemone costume made of pink balloons. Their creativity earned the team second-place bragging rights for best costumes. Rudolph said she ran the race's third leg up to the Utah Olympic Park and the last leg from trailside to the finish line with her daughter.
16: I was cooking in this suit going up to the UOP, but I hung through it, let the wind catch me, and it was fun.
15: Summit Park resident Mark Christofferson was the lone member of his team. He ran the whole 28.6-mile race without a costume to weigh him down.
17: This is my fourth time doing it solo. I do a fair bit of running in the summers, and this is kind of a good early season long run.
15: He said he enjoys getting some training in while also supporting education. The Education Foundation still hopes to meet its $300,000 goal and is accepting donations through May 31st. Christine Weller, KPCW News.
13: And with 100% of the state in drought, Heber leaders are asking their residents to do what they can to conserve water. KPCW's Grace Dorfler reports that no formal drought restrictions are in place yet.
18: The entire state of Utah is experiencing drought after what scientists have called a staggeringly anomalous snow year. In response, some communities have adopted water restrictions, and an emergency drought declaration is expected from Governor Spencer Cox soon. The Heber City Council will discuss drought conditions at its meeting Tuesday and is expected to ask locals to do their part to conserve precious water resources. Although no mandatory restrictions are in place yet, Heber City staff say residents should be responsible when using water. A staff report shows the city tries to stick with voluntary conservation efforts unless state leaders or area water districts implement more restrictive measures. The city has a water shortage plan with 4 levels of severity. Restrictions can range from limits on lawn watering and car washes to bans on refilling swimming pools. For now, Heber leaders say they will follow the state's lead to implement drought restrictions. In unincorporated Wasatch County, special service districts are tasked with managing the water supply. The county will help spread the word about any restrictions that are put in place. The Central Utah Water Conservancy District, which includes Wasatch County and part of Summit County, passed a resolution in April encouraging Utahns to save water. Heber City is a financial supporter of KPCW. Grace Dorfler, KPCW News.
13: And there is a free speaker event later today for residents to learn more about how the snowpack shapes Summit County's water health and future. That's at Mountain Regional Water in partnership with the Weber Basin Water Conservancy District, the Utah Division of Drinking Water, and Camas City. They'll be sharing insights into how the water system works and what low water years can mean for drinking water and wells. The event tonight is at the Mountain Regional Water Special Service District building off Old Highway 40 at Silver Summit, starting at 6 p.m. It's free, but reservations are required. A link for more information is available at kpcw.org. It's 12:13 p.m.
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13: You're listening to the Noon Report on KPCW Park City. I'm Connor Thomas. A Silver Creek psychologist is the newest member of the Centerville Basin Planning Commission. The Summit County Council appointed Teague Cowley to the 7-member volunteer planning board this month. He'll replace Snyderville Basin Planning Commissioner Tim Jeffrey, who stepped down after 1 year. Cowley will serve the rest of Jeffrey's 3-year term, expiring at the end of February 2028. Cowley is a licensed clinical psychologist living in Silver Creek Estates, and he told council members in his May 13th interview he's well aware of the tension between housing and environmental priorities.
20: And I often provide this recommendation to a lot of folks, is to sort of determine and how to figure out, how do we live in the gray, right? We can't be all growth, and we can't be no growth, right? But how do we live in the gray?
13: He joins the Snyderville Basin Planning Commission at a time of change. Commissioners are working with county staff to update and revise the Snyderville Basin's general plan, and the commission recently voted on development-related applications from the Utah Olympic Park and Junction Commons. The county council approved a new development agreement with the UOP and has yet to decide on the latter outlet's redevelopment. It's also anticipating permit applications from the other major project in Kimball Junction, that being the Dakota Pacific neighborhood approved last year. The May 13th council meeting also included a joint long-range discussion with planning commissioners and county council members. Commissioner Eric Sagerman renewed calls for a way to look at the various development proposals in the context of one another.
21: So if you think about them and you look at transportation studies, they're each done individually, and that may work, right? Individually. But when you bring them all together, there's some other dynamic going on, and that doesn't even include the canyons.
13: Councilmember Roger Armstrong suggested the process of rewriting the general plan can help address big picture concerns. Councilmember Candace Hart says the council is working to schedule a strategic visioning meeting after the June 23rd primary election to address that topic too. Council members voted to set the goal of approving 1,500 affordable housing units within a decade at their last strategic meeting in 2025. Summit County is a financial supporter of KPCW. And the Park City Troublemakers, a 16-woman a cappella group, will start its summer season with a celebration of the 250th anniversary of America. Troublemakers singer Renee Mox Hall says the America Sings concert on May 23rd will feature a patriotic medley along with a collection of songs representing the history of the U.S.
22: We have folk songs, Broadway, early rock, spiritual and blues, songs that represent World War I, World War II. We have some modern Beach Boys, for instance, Billy Joel, Bruno Mars.
13: Hall says this is the first time the group has offered a spring salon concert, a show in a private home with limited tickets. There will be a second America Sings community concert at the Park City Community Church on May 31st. Tickets are available in advance and at the door for that performance. And this spring, the Troublemakers will also perform at the Park City Cemetery for a Memorial Day service on Monday and a special spring luncheon performance at the Park City Senior Center Tuesday, May 26th. 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Time now, 12:17 p.m.
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13: I'm Connor Thomas with the KPCW Noon Report. The Park City Fire District is helping locals prepare for what's expected to be an active fire season. KPCW's Grace Dorfler has details on the Park City District's wood chipping and home assessment programs.
18: State leaders say this wildfire season could be a dangerous one for Utah, with abnormally dry and warm conditions in the forecast. In Park City, fire restrictions are already in effect. Park City Fire District Marshal Mike Owens says seemingly small steps from locals can go a long way to mitigate the risk.
26: If we each take care of our own space, then the cumulative effect of that is pretty large. The wood chipping program is great because it allows homeowners to do just that little inconvenient amount of work that makes a big difference when you combine it all together.
18: The fire district visits homes within its boundaries to reduce fire fuel by chipping and removing wood piles. That includes some Summit County neighborhoods outside the Park City limits, including Jeremy Ranch, Promontory, Trailside, and more. For a map, visit kpcw.org. The chipping program is free, and residents can sign up for the service on the district website. Owens says it runs through the end of September. Firefighters also visit homes to conduct assessments and help homeowners take steps for better fire protection.
26: At the end, what you walk away with is something that's specific to your house to help you prepare for a wildfire, so that if something does happen here in town, there's a greater chance of your home surviving.
18: Owens says keeping up with maintenance is one of the most important things homeowners can do. That includes clearing out dry material under decks, pruning back dead or dying bushes and trees, and keeping the roof clear. Assistant Fire Chief Ashley Lewis says the Park City Fire District is ready to respond to what could be an active fire season.
0: Wildland firefighting is one of our highest priorities. We're ready. We're prepared. We're up staffing stations and with more people this year. And we're ready for what this summer brings.
18: To request a home assessment from the fire district, visit kpcw.org. Grace Dorfler, KPCW News.
13: And coming up on June 6th, after a year of renovations, the Park City Marks' new pools will be open. KPCW's Christine Weller reports that locals can sign up for new programs right now.
15: The Park City Mark closed its decades-old leisure and lap pools last year for renovations. Now, Recreation Division Manager Heather Todd says the $9 million upgrades are nearly done.
1: We're expecting to put water in this week. Hopeful the weather participates in that. But we are running on a schedule and ready to be open to the public June 6th.
15: The 25-yard lap pool will increase from 6 to 8 lanes. Todd said the leisure pool will have something for all ages, including zero entry access or a gradual slope into the water mimicking a natural beach.
1: There's a climbing wall for kids. There will be a basketball hoop. There's a large slide. There's a zero entry that has their own little kiddie slide in there. So I think that every age group will find something to discover at this pool.
15: There are also new accessibility features such as ADA lifts. With the pool openings coming up, Todd said registration for new programs is also open. They include mermaid, DJ, and movie parties, as well as safety, yoga, and lifeguard courses. The city will host a grand opening event on June 6th at 11:30 a.m., complete with a live DJ, food trucks, and prizes. A link to pool hours can be found at kpcw.org. Christine Weller, KPCW News.
13: KPCW News Time is 12:21. I'm Connor Thomas. An owl was found stuck in a concrete mixer in southwestern Utah and is now flying free after it was rescued more than 6 months ago. The Associated Press reports the young great horned owl somehow made his way into a truck-mounted mixer in late October last year. Workers pouring concrete at a resort construction site found the bird. They cleaned the owl with a hose and wrapped it in a towel. Employees at the Best Friends Animal Sanctuary in Kanab then spent days picking the concrete from the bird's face, chest, and right wing. The owl started its long recovery at an aviary as employees anxiously waited for it to grow new feathers. The bird did not molt as expected. In early May, he underwent a procedure called imping, which uses adhesive to graft donor feathers onto existing shafts. Shortly after the procedure, the owl was able to fly quietly enough to safely be released. Biologists say the grafted feathers will stay in place until the owl can grow new ones over the summer. And Utah marked the 21st annual Endangered Species Day Friday by recognizing residents' commitment to protecting and restoring imperiled wildlife and habitats. The Division of Wildlife Resources is also highlighting the endangered native woundfin, a minnow only found in a short section of the Virgin River. The DWR says non-native fish are pushing out the 4-inch minnow along with drought conditions, altered stream flows, elevated water temperature, and a reduction in spawning and rearing habitat. As part of ongoing efforts to increase the population, DWR partnered with the Utah Department of Transportation Division of Aeronautics to transport about 300 fish on a plane from a hatchery in New Mexico to a research center in Logan, Utah. As of May, this additional population of woundfin has produced 1,000 larval fish, with 3,000 eggs still developing. Utah has 44 animal and plant species on the federal endangered species list, a complete list and more information at kpcw.org. It's 1224.
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13: Well, in case you missed it, a Wasatch High School student's landscaping business took the top prize in the regional InvestNest competition. KPCW's Christine Weller reports the student says the win honors his father's legacy.
15: Every time Wasatch High School junior Vincent Witt steps onto a home construction site, he thinks of his father. Joe Witt owned a custom home building business, and the trade is a family tradition. Many of Joe's brothers are in construction as well, doing everything from woodworking to excavating and landscaping. Vincent began learning the craft at his father's side when he was about 10 years old. Over the past 3 years, they worked together daily, until February, when Joe Witt died in an avalanche.
3: Me and him were best friends, and we loved working together.
15: His legacy as a craftsman is scattered across the Wasatch back. It's seen in his custom homes and his mentorship of the Wasatch High School home building program. It's also in the business that propelled Vincent Witt to a win at this year's InvestNest competition. InvestNest is a high school entrepreneurship program where students pitch business ideas in a Shark Tank meets American Idol style format. With his dad's help, Witt started Vince's Turf and Landscaping. It's the part of home design where Witt found his own passion. He likes how growing trees and plants make a property shine.
3: He's like, you're going to do the landscaping on one of my houses? So he helped me out there. And then so the first house, he kind of walked with me side by side. And then the next house, he was like, just call me if you have questions. And the third house was kind of all on my own.
15: Due to Utah's ongoing drought conditions, the business focuses on water-smart solutions, turf, and zero-scape design. Witt first earned top honors at the district competition, where he won $10,000. He then moved on to the regional competition, which includes Utah and Idaho students, and was one of eight finalists. Witt said he knew his presentation would go smoothly, but was shocked by the win.
3: I practically just made like $20,000 in that second right there. Like, I was honestly kind of speechless, but it was super cool.
15: Witt plans to use the money to continue growing his expertise, including a 3-month internship focused on commercial grade turf installation techniques. He also continues to work in construction and has a lot on his plate. In addition to school and his own work, Witt is finishing some of his father's projects. That, he says, makes him feel connected to his dad.
3: We were really close, and it's kind of just like, keeps my mind at peace just working, because it distracts me from it, but it also kind of takes me like back.
15: To see other InvestNest winners, go to kpcw.org. 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
13: Thank you for tuning in to the KPCW Noon Report. It's in the 50s in the Wasatch back right now, about 52 at the Heber Valley Airport and around 50 in Park City. Your high today, 53. Lows in the 20s and 30s overnight, depending on your elevation, but it should be dry today and tomorrow. There is a 20 to 40% chance of precipitation on Thursday. Then we're looking at a mostly sunny weekend with warmer conditions, highs in the 70s and around in and around Park City, 80s if you're closer to Heber. Have a great rest of your week. Minuto Hispano, Spanish language news and information is next. Then a quick message about an upcoming forum ahead of the primary elections in Wasatch County.
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1: Para obtener más información sobre estos programas y eventos y para obtener noticias locales diarias en español, visite kpcw.org y haga clic en la pestaña En Español.
2: Three Republicans are running to become Wasatch County Sheriff, and KPCW and the Wasatch Record are hosting a candidate forum to help voters decide. 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Candidates will answer questions about public trust, investigations into the sheriff's office, growth, budgets, ICE, and the future of law enforcement in Wasatch County. We'll see you in Heber, Wednesday, May 27th at 6 p.m. at the Wasatch County Senior Center.

0: You're listening to KPCW Park City, and we just heard The Old Law by Father John Misty, who was actually just here over the weekend for Kilby Block Party. So if you missed it, don't worry. He's sure to be back here soon, so just stay tuned. And before that, we heard Tunnel of Love by Bruce Springsteen, and starting us off with that set was Midnight in Harlem by Tedeschi Trucks Band. Coming up here next month is a river rafting adult adventure with Basin Recreation on June 12th at 8 a.m. So don't let the kids have all the fun this summer. You can join Basin Recreation's Adult Adventure Day and paddle into summer with a guided float down the Weber River. You can experience moving water, stunning scenery, and the thrill of navigating gentle currents. Perfect for both first-timers and adventure seekers. Transportation will be provided, and again, that is Friday, June 12th from 9 a.m. to 1 p.m. You can learn more and register at basinrecreationutah.gov, or you can call 435-655-0999. We are going to get back into the music right after these messages here at KPCW Park City.
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You're listening to KPCW Park City, and we just heard Back Off Boogaloo by Ringo Starr, who will actually be in Salt Lake City on Monday, June 1st, at the Eccles Center, the Delta Performance Hall at the Eccles Theater at 7:30. So be sure to check that out. And he's actually received 9 Grammys over the course of his career, first as a Beatle and then as a solo artist. And he's also received 18 solo studio records after his time with the Beatles and has acted in over 15 films, fulfilling his dream to be an actor. So good for him. And so, yeah, again, that's June 1st. That'll be coming up in a couple of weeks. Up next, we've got Galileo by Indigo Girls, who actually also just performed at the Eccles Theater last night. This is Galileo by Indigo Girls on KPCW Park City.

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1: 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We actually have time for this hour for one more short song, so coming up after these messages is Cupid by Jack Johnson here at KPCW Park City.
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0: You're listening to KPCW Park City, and we just heard Under Pressure by Queen and David Bowie, and before that we heard Blackwater by the Doobie Brothers. And you know what else is water? Coming up tomorrow, there is a Kingswater treatment plant tour. So if you're curious about where your water comes from and how it's treated, you can join Recycle Utah for a tour of the new Three Kings Water treatment plant and get a behind-the-scenes look at how our local water system works. 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

0: You are listening to KPCW Park City, and we just heard Home by Good Neighbors. Before that was Fortunate Son by Creedence Clearwater Revival, and starting us off with that set was In the Middle of It by His Golden Messenger. Time now is 1:25. It's about time for Lost and Found. So starting us off is Jesse, who actually found a black and brown mid-sized dog on Sunday, May 17th, running past Naya's. So if you're missing a dog, you can call Jesse at 828-771-8090. And Rebecca lost a small stretchy wallet with a few credit cards and a little cash. So if you found a wallet at Whole Foods on Saturday, May 16th, Rebecca lost that. You can call 303-601-0064. And Jen also lost a Van Cleef Rose Gold Ladybug bracelet on Saturday, May 16th as well, on the Lower Main Street area. So if you found a ladybug bracelet, you can call Jen at 425-894-1584. 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So let's get back into the music right after these messages. 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
0: All right. Up next, we've got She's Just a Friend by Cardinal Bloom, and they will actually be performing at Kilby Court on May 31st, celebrating the 10-year anniversary of Pale Horse Sound Studios, which is a local mixing studio for all local bands, and they actually were the engineering minds behind the first Backseat Lovers album. So be sure to check out that show. That's May 31st, and it starts at 3 p.m. and goes way into the night. Cardinal Bloom will be playing, Over Under will be there, Drusky, all your favorite local bands will be playing Kilby Court May 31st. Here is She's Just a Friend by Cardinal Bloom here at KPCW Park City.

0: You're listening to KPCW Park City, and we just heard And It Stoned Me by Van Morrison, which was recommended by listener Michael. Thank you, Michael, for listening like a local. And before that, we heard Time Waited by My Morning Jacket, and starting us off with that set was local band Cardinal Bloom with She's Just a Friend. Coming up here soon, on May 29th, the Park City Ice Arena is celebrating 20 years of serving our amazing community, and everyone's invited to the party. So you can head to the Ice Arena on May 29th for a special community celebration with free skating admission and free skate rentals from 6:30 to 9 p.m. You'll enjoy live music on the ice from the Silver King Rocking Band, plus delicious food available from the Happy Tummy Food Truck. So bring your family and friends, hit the ice, enjoy great music and food, and help celebrate 20 wonderful years at the Park City Ice Arena. They can't wait to see you there, and I also can't wait. Again, that is May 29th from 6:30 p.m. to 9 p.m. at the Park City Ice Arena. Coming up next is more music with Lou Reed right after these messages here at KPCW Park City.
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hitchhiked her way across USA. Plucked her eyebrows on the way, shaved her legs, and then he was a she. She says, hey, babe, take a walk on the wild side. Said, hey, honey, take a walk on the wild side.

out on the island. In the back room, she was everybody's darling. But she never lost her head, even when she was given head. She says, hey, babe, take a walk on the wild side. Said, hey, babe, take a walk on the wild side. And the colored girls go, doo doo doo doo doo doo doo doo doo doo doo doo doo doo doo doo doo doo doo doo doo doo doo doo doo doo doo doo doo doo doo doo doo doo doo doo doo doo doo doo doo doo doo 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

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New York City is the place where they said, hey, babe, take a walk on the wild side.

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0: You're listening to KPCW Park City, and we just heard In Your Ocean by Iron and Wine. Before that was Six Blocks Away by Lucinda Williams, Slide by the Goo Goo Dolls, and starting us off with that set was Walk on the Wild Side by Lou Reed. In my opinion, the best member of the Velvet Underground, for sure. Coming up is one more song for this hour. We've got time for it right after these messages here at KPCW Park City. And then we'll get back into NPR news and more music following. Stay tuned.
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0: You're listening to KPCW Park City, and we just heard Never by Royal Bliss. And starting us off with that set was Song of the Future by U2. Up next is more music, but coming up in a few weeks is the Park City Sunday Market, which is an eco-friendly open-air market and street festival that takes place select Sundays between June and September on historic Main Street. It is a treasure box that features unique and eclectic local and regional arts and crafts, music and performance art, antiques, imports, and one-of-a-kind finds and delicious gourmet foods. 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Rain or shine, again, that's 10 a.m. to 5 p.m. starting June 7th, so check it out. Up next, we've got more music right after these messages here at KPCW Park City.
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0: more music, but it is 2:30 now, which means that it's time for Lost and Found. Starting us off with that is Ken, who lost a black Ford key fob with no keychain connected to it on May 16th around the Glenwild Loop. So if you found a Ford key fob, you can call Ken at 917-913-6320. And Sarah found a Wells Fargo credit card belonging to Robert Burleson. So if you need that, you can call Sarah at 949-355-5506. And that was found around the Round Valley area on May 16th. Mike also lost a 45-pound brown shepherd named Susie. She's very skittish and ran away from the Park City Pet Resort spotted in Prospector area on May 16th at 7 a.m. on May 15th. So if you're missing a dog, you can call Mike at 310-560-4680. And if you miss any of those numbers, that's okay. 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Up next, we have Royal Otis right after these messages here at KPCW Park City.
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I said, are you gonna be my girl? 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I said, you look so fine that I really wanna make you mine. Come on and get your kicks. Now you don't need a

0: You're listening to KPCW Park City, and we just heard Are You Gonna Be My Girl by Jet. Before that, we had I Thank You by ZZ Top, and starting us off with that set was Who's Your Boyfriend by Royal Otis. Up next, we'll have more music, but coming up in a few weeks is the Utah Olympic Park Community Day. The Utah Olympic Park invites all Wasatch Back families to visit for the inaugural Community Day on Monday, June 8th. Guests will get to experience all the sensational amenities offered, such as extreme tubing on the ski jumps, rope courses, the alpine slide, and more. 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Again, that's June 8th from 10 a.m. to 5 p.m. at the Utah Olympic Park. Go and enjoy a day out with your family. It sounds awesome. Up next, we've got Sheryl Crow here at KPCW Park City.
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2: 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It ain't no country club either.

0: That was All I Want to Do by Sheryl Crow here at KPCW Park City. Up next is our Fresh Track Friday replay, Aunt Joanne by T-Bird and The Breaks, which was featured on their fourth self-titled LP, T-Bird and The Breaks, after 8 years of not making any music or coming out with any hints of more music. They all of a sudden dropped a whole new LP. So check it out. Aunt Joanne, T-Bird, and The Breaks from their self-titled EP came out on March 3rd here on KPCW Park City.
1: Baby, babe, you know I do.

0: You're listening to KPCW Park City, and we just heard The Joker by Steve Miller Band. Before that was our Fresh Track Friday replay, Aunt Joanne by T-Bird and the Breaks. And then starting us off with that set was All I Wanna Do by Sheryl Crow. We do have time this hour for one more song. Thank you so much for joining me this afternoon here at KPCW. Up next at 3 o'clock is local news for you, so stay tuned for that with Claire Wiley. And up next is Living Thing by Electric Light Orchestra. Again, thank you so much for joining me. Here we go.
1: 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Literally, he has a comic book about him. It's chef, restaurateur, and global humanitarian Jose Andres, talking about the beauty of Spanish food. 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

0: Live from NPR News in Washington, I'm Ryland Barton. Vice President J.D. Vance says the U.S. is prepared to go back to striking Iran if negotiations don't end in a deal. President Trump said earlier that he called off an attack on Iran after allies like Qatar and the United Arab Emirates said Iran was close to agreeing to a deal. NPR's Deepa Shivaram has more.
1: The VP said Iran recognizes that having a nuclear weapon is a red line for the U.S. and that no deal can be reached unless Iran agrees not to have a nuclear weapon. But Vance also says resorting back to military attacks on Iran is still an option.
2: We're locked and loaded. We don't want to go down that pathway, but the president is willing and able to go down that pathway if we have to.
1: Vance says he believes that increased prices of gas and other goods that have come from the war are a temporary increase and they will come down. But in the meantime, voters are not happy with how the administration is handling the economy. Deepa Shivaram, NPR News, The White House.
0: Air travel continues to get more expensive. A domestic flight in mid-May costs about an average of $94 more than it did a year ago, according to data published by the travel site Kayak. NPR's Stephen Bisaha reports international flights have gone up even more.
3: The war with Iran is really what's to blame here. The closure of the Strait of Hormuz has sent up the cost of jet fuel and, with it, airline prices. A flight to London costs about $350 more than it did a year ago, according to Kayak. Pierre Buehler is Kayak's CEO, and he says demand for international flights is down.
4: In response, you see people with increased interest in domestic travel, maybe staying closer to home, adjusting their trips.
3: While domestic flights are cheaper than international, they have still gone up 30% compared with a year ago. The cost to fill up your car, up more than 40%. Stephen Bisaha, NPR News.
0: Today, some Kentucky voters are deciding if Congressman Thomas Massie becomes the latest casualty in President Trump's effort to oust Republican lawmakers he views as adversaries. It's become one of the most expensive U.S. House primaries in history. Karen Czar with member station WUKY reports.
5: Massie's Trump-backed opponent, Ed Gowrein, told conservative broadcaster Mark Levin polls show Trump supporters want Massie out.
6: He has the nerve to say, well, I work for the people, I answer them. Well, evidently not. They'd be giving him his pink slip.
5: Trump branded Massie a, quote, third-rate congressman on social media, and a day ahead of the primary, sent Defense Secretary Pete Hegseth to Kentucky to rally voters for Gowrein. Massie's response?
7: President Trump would not be doing this if they were confident that they were winning, and they're worried that I'm going to win.
5: Massie believes the key is turnout among voters under 55. For NPR News, I'm Karen Czar in Lexington, Kentucky.
0: The U.S. stock market gave back more of its record-setting rally today. This is NPR.
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11: 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I'm Claire Wiley, and this is, of course, KPCW Park City. If you have a request, if there's a song that you're itching to hear, well, give me a call or a text, 435-655-8255. That's the magic number, and I will get on the song that you want to hear. Let's check your weather for you first. It is 58 degrees right now in the Heber Valley. Tonight, mostly clear with a low around 26. That's in Heber, right outside the studios of KPCW. Still some sunshine out there and 52 degrees. Things are going to clear up even more for the evening hours, mostly clear with a low around 30. And then sunshine prevails again tomorrow with a high near 60 degrees. Wednesday evening, mostly cloudy with a low around 39. Then Thursday brings us our first chance of some precipitation. It's a 70% chance Thursday's going to bring some scattered rain and maybe even a few snow showers out there, but no accumulation is expected. It looks like the high tops out at 59 for your Thursday. Thursday night, mostly clear with a low around 35. And there you have it. That, my friends, is a look at your forecast. And now let's get back to the music. Here's some Lime for you right here on KPCW.

Will Dorado, Head Right, right there, right before that, Janis Joplin, Try, and Sublime, of course, with Santeria. And now I just got a request in from Orion, wanted to hear Alanis Morissette, Hand in My Pocket. Here you go, Orion. 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

0: Three Republicans are running to become Wasatch County Sheriff, and KPCW and the Wasatch Record are hosting a candidate forum to help voters decide. Join us Wednesday, May 27th from 6 to 7 p.m. at the Wasatch County Senior Center. Candidates will answer questions about public trust, investigations into the sheriff's office, growth, budgets, ICE, and the future of law enforcement in Wasatch County. We'll see you in Heber City Wednesday, May 27th at 6 p.m. at the Wasatch County Senior Center.
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3: 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But first, here's Weezer and Happy Together. 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
1: And here we go. Here is your Lost and Found report. It looks like Rebecca lost a wallet with a few credit cards in there at Whole Foods. That was on the 16th of May. 303-601-0064 is the number to call for that. And Sarah found a Wells Fargo credit card belonging to a Robert B. Round Valley is where that credit card was found. That's also on the 16th of May. If that's yours, give Sarah a call. 949-355-5506 is the number to call. Also, last but not least, it looks like Matt lost a Garmin Edge 540 GPS bike computer. Park City Mountain Village lower parking lot is where that was last seen on the 15th of May. And the number to dial for that is 301-602-8364. And of course, you can take a look at all of our Lost and Found submissions. All you have to do is go to our website. That, of course, is kpcw.org. You can check them all out there, peruse at your leisure, and you can also add a Lost and Found if you'd like as well. The

0: A WHO virologist says the number of suspected Ebola cases in eastern Congo could double in the coming days to 1,000. Nixie Gumede Mueletsi said it was difficult to assess the scale of the outbreak because testing capacity was limited. Vice President J.D. Vance says he thinks the United States and Iran have made a lot of progress, including on the core issue, that of Iran never having a nuclear weapon. He said neither side wanted to resume fighting. US Republicans are keenly awaiting the outcome of today's Kentucky primary for an indication of President Trump's grip on the party. Congressman Thomas Massey, a critic of Mr. Trump, is hoping to save his nomination for November's midterm elections from a contender backed by the president. The US Justice Department has barred the Internal Revenue Service from ever pursuing past tax claims against President Trump, his family, or his business. It follows a settlement in which Mr. Trump agreed to drop a lawsuit over the release of his tax returns in exchange for the creation of a compensation fund for victims of what the department called political weaponization. A drone strike in the West Kordofan region of Sudan has killed at least 28 people. A rights group said the strike took place in the town of Gabesh, which is controlled by the paramilitary Rapid Support Forces. The FBI says it's recovered a hate-filled manifesto linked to Monday's attack on a mosque in the US city of San Diego. It says every effort is being made to determine what led to the shooting that killed three people. And in football, Arsenal have won the Premier League after their closest rivals, Manchester City, could only draw. With one match to go in the season, the North London team cannot now be caught. It's their first league title in 22 years. BBC News.
1: 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From American Public Media, this is Marketplace Tech. I'm Stephanie Hughes.
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1: As of mid-2025, about a third of newly published websites were AI-generated. That's a massive increase from just 3 years before, when the number hovered around zero. The AI-written text provides fewer diverse viewpoints and is generally presented in a cheerful manner. That's all according to an early study out last month. One of the authors is Stanford researcher Matty Boacek. I asked him how AI is changing the nature of the internet.
3: It seems like these AIs might have a tendency to provide similar responses or to really fixate on certain topics. And so to that extent, it might be that people will be seeing less diverse texts overall, and also that these texts might be more positive, might be more artificially cheerful. A lot of folks are reporting this tendency to be sycophantic, which means that these AIs have a tendency to be very positive and very encouraging of the users. So that might be something folks will be seeing more and more of as they browse the web.
1: You know, the business of the internet relies on keeping people online and engaged. If we start to get bored by the lack of different viewpoints and the kind of artificial cheerfulness, you know, that these AI-generated websites create, does the whole attention economy that the internet relies on then start to break down?
3: We haven't really studied this scientifically yet, but just from talking to my friends and colleagues, there seem to be two sort of reactions to this that I see. One is this really negative reaction that is really not appreciative of all this AI content and really doesn't enjoy social media and the internet anymore because there's all this slop. The other camp that I see in my surrounding, some of my friends are enjoying it. They find it funny. They find it sort of bizarre, sort of meeting the meme culture. And so I don't really know that we have enough evidence right now to say that this will necessarily get people less engaged. If there's one thing that AI is great at, it's optimizing for specific users, really doing this personalization on steroids. So I could imagine that at some point, it might be the case that it's no longer generic slop for everyone, but it's really slop personalized to each individual user. And that content could be more

0: engaging to us as individuals.
1: Yeah, to your last point, I mean, artificial intelligence is changing all the time. You know, as it advances, do you think the websites it creates could present a greater range of perspectives and also maybe be less peppy?
0: 100%. We're seeing a lot of work that goes into extending these base models to very complex systems. I think a lot of these things really depend on both the users vocalizing their needs and desires, and also us as developers. If there's one thing I can add, AI makes it much easier for anyone to really create new stuff and you know, have impact. So I hope that people will build new stuff that is better for the internet.
1: That's Stanford researcher Maddie Boacek. I'm Stephanie Hughes, and that's Marketplace Tech. This is APM.
2: 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Jack wanted to hear a tune from a James Bond movie. So here's one of the most famous ones. This is Adele and Skyfall. All for you, Jack. 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
2: Live from NPR News in Washington, I'm Ryland Barton. The Trump administration is defending its plan for a $1.8 billion anti-weaponization fund. As NPR's Tom Dreisbach reports, the administration says it'll consider giving financial restitution to defendants who assaulted police during the January 6, 2021 Capitol riot.
3: Trump administration officials say people who believe the government was weaponized against them should apply for taxpayer-funded restitution through the Justice Department's upcoming anti-weaponization fund. And officials would not rule out making payments to Trump supporters who violently assaulted police during the January 6th attack on the Capitol. Vice President J.D. Vance told reporters they would evaluate applications on a case-by-case basis.
4: We're trying to compensate people where the book was thrown at them, they were mistreated by the legal system.
3: Democrats have condemned the initiative, calling it a slush fund for Trump's allies. Tom Dreisbach, NPR News.
2: Congress is considering a new annual fee for electric vehicle owners to help pay for the nation's highways. The proposal is part of the House of Representatives' Surface Transportation Bill. As NPR's Camilla Domonoski reports, EV advocates object that the fee is unreasonably high.
5: The current draft of the highway bill includes an annual EV registration fee of $130 to increase over time to $150. The nation's highway system is partly funded by a gasoline tax, although for many years that tax has not been high enough to cover costs. Because EVs do not need gasoline, EV drivers don't contribute toward highways at all. A small problem for now, but one that will grow as more EVs hit the road. EV advocates acknowledge the need for all drivers to pitch in toward highways, but protest that the House bill's proposed fee would be nearly twice what the average driver pays in gas taxes. Camila Domonoski, NPR News.
2: The death toll from the ongoing Ebola outbreak in the Democratic Republic of Congo has risen to 131, according to local health authorities. As NPR's Jonathan Lambert reports, more than 500 people are suspected to be sick because of the outbreak.
6: On Tuesday, the head of the World Health Organization said he is deeply concerned about the scale and speed of this outbreak. A rarer species of the Ebola virus, called Bundibugyo, is behind it. Standard field tests often miss this virus, and it's likely that it's been spreading in the region for weeks under the radar. At least one American, a doctor who is working in DRC, tested positive and is experiencing symptoms. The risk to the U.S., however, is low, as Ebola doesn't spread as easily as an airborne disease like COVID. But the risk to Central Africa is high. Because it's a rarer species, there are no approved treatments or vaccines for the virus that's spreading. Jonathan Lambert, NPR News.
2: The NFL is taking the 2030 Super Bowl to Nashville in the Tennessee Titans' new Nissan Stadium. It'll be the first time the game will be held in Music City after a vote from team owners. This is NPR News.
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10: KPCW News Time is 4:05 p.m. I'm Sydney Weaver, and this is your local news on The Local View. A jury has acquitted a Harriman nanny of 5 counts of abuse involving a Summit County child. KPCW's Connor Thomas reports the panel deadlocked on 3 other charges, which prosecutors could refile.
11: After a 4-day trial, a jury found 33-year-old Lindsay E. Johnson of Harriman not guilty on 5 of 8 counts of aggravated child abuse. But the eight-member Summit County jury was split on three other counts, resulting in a mistrial May 4th. The charges were filed in December 2024 after doctors at Intermountain Health's Primary Children's Hospital said an infant in Johnson's care had suffered injuries consistent with shaken baby syndrome. According to court papers, hospital workers found the child had a brain bleed and broken bones. On the five counts related to the baby's broken femurs and ribs, the jury unanimously decided prosecutors failed to prove the nanny's guilt. The remaining three counts of child abuse stemmed from other injuries, which include head trauma. Aggravated child abuse is a second-degree felony, and had Johnson been convicted of the crime, each count would have resulted in a punishment of up to 15 years in prison or a maximum fine of $10,000. The Summit County Attorney's Office says in a statement it plans to seek another trial. Third District Judge Richard Mrazek previously ordered Johnson to be held at the Summit County Jail and again denied her bail on May 5th. Johnson's attorney, Kate Conyers, says the defense is confident that the jury will fully acquit Johnson next time. Connor Thomas, KPCW News.
10: And Utah's Lieutenant Governor joined the ranks of volunteers hanging drywall at a Habitat for Humanity home in Summit County today. KPCW's Christine Weller reports on their efforts to highlight the need for workforce housing.
12: For about 3 years, Breit Blomquist made an hour-plus commute from Provo to Park City nearly every day for work. Along for the ride were her two little girls, 6-year-old Anna Marie and 3-year-old Eva Elena, who would attend an area daycare.
13: It was a rough life where we didn't get to spend very much time together that wasn't in a vehicle, and we would get home and have time for dinner and baths and bed, and that was about it.
12: It's a common lament from Utah families who can't afford to buy homes close to their jobs. But Blomquist's life has changed since purchasing an affordable home in Silver Creek Village, just outside Park City, through Habitat for Humanity. Her story was highlighted Tuesday as over a dozen volunteers, including Utah Lieutenant Governor Deidre Henderson, installed drywall on the next phase of the Habitat for Humanity Silver Creek project. According to the Utah Department of Workforce Services, about 21,000 people commute into Summit County for work. Blomquist is a perfect example of how affordable housing supports locals. Now that she lives where she works, she has more time to enjoy things she's passionate about, like baking with her daughters.
13: They put on their little chef's hat and their aprons, and we cook together in the kitchen, and it's that kind of like meaningful family time that we get to spend together.
12: Applications are open for those interested in joining the neighborhood. Habitat for Humanity applicants must be working full-time in Summit County and have an area median income of 80% or below. Christine Weller, KPCW News.
10: And the sixth edition of Park City's music festival, Song Summit, will explore the interconnectedness of music and culinary arts, two industries that feed the spirit and soul. The festival was previously at Park City Mountains Canyons Village. Song Summit turned to the city amid resort construction that made it hard to host the event. This year, Song Summit returns to the Jim Santee Auditorium and Library Field at the Park City Library with labs, vendors, and live music. Song Summit founder Ben Anderson says Park City's Main Street will also stage some performances.
14: We'll be at Le Depot Brasserie for three nights in a row with different celebrity chefs, different artists who will be playing that night, and of course different menus curated by both the musician and the celebrity chef.
10: The 2026 festival runs August 27th to the 29th. Anderson says the labs and the masterclasses near the library are free for everyone as part of the nonprofit's mission to bring more shared experiences to the community.
14: There'll be food trucks, celebrity chef activations, the foundation stage music all day, and lots of great vendors there, local and regional. And it will be just a great place for all ages and free to the public.
10: Other concerts and events are ticketed. 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We'll be back with more local news at 4:32.
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Local time is now 4:10 on the dot, and this is the Local View. My name is Mitch Elliott. I'll be taking care of the rest of the day from here. Claire had to run, but I will fill in and do my darndest to give you some great music and news as well during this lovely afternoon show. How's it going out there? Hopefully you're enjoying yourself. I know I am. Let's take a look over at the weather right now and keep you guys informed. Currently 51 degrees in Park City and dropping down to a low of 31 tonight. Tomorrow, Wednesday, high of 60 and a low of 39, looking to be pretty sunny, which is good. But then Thursday, we might see some precip, about a 50 to 70% chance of some rain slash snow. But then through the weekend, it looks like it's going to improve. High of 64 on Friday, high of 71 on Saturday. Nice and sunny. So hopefully just one last little cold spell and then we'll be on our merry way. Looking over at the Heber Valley, currently 59 degrees and clear, dropping down to a low of 26 tonight. Tomorrow, a high of 66 and a low of 33. Nice and sunny. Good day to get out. And then Thursday, that chance of rain is going to circle in into the Wasatch back as well. About a 20 to 60% chance of rain, high of 65 and a low of 30, and then looking pretty good ahead. Hey, if you have any requests you want to hear during your drive time, give me a call or text, 435-655-8255. I'd be happy to throw your song in the mix. Looking at the traffic right now, nothing to report as of yet. Things are moving along quite nicely, which is great to see. So we're going to get into some music here. We'll start with Almost Monday. This is their song, No More Regrets, and it's right here on KPCW.

almost no, actually almost Monday, no regrets, not even a single letter. Right here on KPCW, we had a listener request. Here is Unstoppable by Sia. Thank you for calling in and making that request, man. Here you go.

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2: 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We have a little bit of time for some Lost and Found. Let's get right into it. We have Christopher, who lost a sapphire and diamond ring with silver and gold band. That was on May 9th over on Main Street, Park City, probably around harvest. Number to call there, 714-400-8481. We also have Jonathan, who lost a pair of wire-rim prescription glasses, a gray sweater, and a black hat that were set on a post while he went for a run. That was also on May 9th, 1.5 miles from the Trailhead Road on the 910 Ranch behind Jeremy Ranch. Number to call, 801-440-3969. Of course, you can find all the Lost and Founds on our website, kpcw.org. We're going to hand it over to BBC World News next, and then local news right here on KPCW.
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0: President Trump. And in Georgia, where Democrats are trying to unseat two incumbent justices on the state Supreme Court. The United States Justice Department has barred the Internal Revenue Service from pursuing past tax claims against President Trump, his family, or his business. It follows a settlement in which Mr. Trump agreed to drop a lawsuit over the release of his tax returns in exchange for the creation of a compensation fund for victims of what the department called political weaponization. The US Senate has advanced a resolution that would require President Trump to seek explicit authorization from Congress to continue the war against Iran. It's the first time sufficient Republicans voted with Democrats on the issue. Lebanon's health ministry says 19 people were killed in Israeli strikes on Tuesday. 10 of them died in one town in the south, Deir Kunun. The FBI says it's recovered a hate-filled manifesto linked to Monday's attack on a mosque in San Diego. It says every effort's being made to determine what led to the shooting that killed three people. And in football, Arsenal have won the English Premier League after their closest rivals, Manchester City, could only draw. It's their first league title in 22 years. BBC News.
1: 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I'm Connor Thomas, and this is your local news on The Local View. Recycle Utah is relocating from its Park City home on Woodbine Way in March next year. As the new center is built, the nonprofit is asking residents what they want in the next facility. Recycle Utah's Director of Education, Chelsea Hafer, says the nonprofit has put out a survey to help figure out how it can serve all of Summit County.
2: So what kind of events they would attend at the building, what would be the main draws, what they think that this building, what purpose they think it should serve in the community. And so we'd love to hear from people, even if you don't come to Recycle Utah right now.
1: Recycle Utah will build and operate a temporary facility at its new property off US 40 until the new larger center is complete. Residents can fill out the community survey through July. A link is at kpcw.org. And a free life jacket lending program is helping keep Utahns safe across the state this summer. The Utah Division of Outdoor Recreation and Division of State Parks are loaning out life jackets for free at state parks. That includes three stations in the Wasatch Back. Summit County has a station at East Canyon State Parks General Store. In Wasatch, they're available at Jordanelle and Deer Creek State Parks. More information online. And after controversy over a commencement speaker at Utah Valley University, Utah's Board of Higher Education is stepping in. Author and educator Sharon McMahone was selected to speak at UVU's 2026 graduation. Public outcry and threats against her forced the school to cancel the speech. The Salt Lake Tribune reports the Board of Higher Education will now require Utah's eight public colleges and universities to formalize a commencement speaker approval process. The board's new policy requires school boards to publicly review proposed speakers in an open meeting with a public comment opportunity meant to offer more accountability and transparency. We'll have local news at 5:05. I'm KPCW's Connor Thomas, and join me tomorrow morning at 8 for the Local News Hour. Wasatch County's manager Dustin Graybaugh will have a preview of this week's county council meeting. Then Park City manager Adam Linhard and deputy city manager Jody Emery share what's happening at this week's city council meeting. Heber City Councilmember Morgan Murdoch will recap what the council discussed and voted on at Tuesday's meeting. That's on the Local News Hour, weekday mornings at 8 on KPCW.
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4: And the time is now 4:35 here on this Tuesday afternoon, May 19th. Thanks for tuning in to The Local View. My name is Mitch Elliott, filling in for Claire here for the rest of the show today. Going to be playing you some great tunes and keeping you informed like we just did with that news right there. If you have any requests, don't hesitate to call out or text me, 435-655-8255, and I'd be happy to throw your song in the mix. I have a little double Black Diamond set for you coming up here because we have two bands here with Black in the name there. We have the Black Keys that's going to be kicking off this one, and they're going to be playing over in Ogden at the Ogden Amphitheater on June 9th. I tried to get tickets to that, and it was sold out so fast, unbelievable, but they're a great.

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2: 4:44, almost 4:45 on the dot here on this Tuesday afternoon. It's KPCW. My name is Mitch. Thanks for tuning in and listening like a local today. It's the Local View, and I know if you heard that spot just earlier, we do need some volunteer DJs. I am the volunteer DJ coordinator here at the station, and so I could help you get on the air and do what I'm doing right now. Talk to the people, play some great music, and keep people informed. So I'm going to do that right now with some more music. We have Hannah Kamler, who is a local artist, coming up next. And this was a recording done right here in the KPCW studios. Had a great time having Hannah in here earlier last year. And this is her song, Hold Me in the Kitchen.

0: Here at KPCW, we encourage you to listen like a local, and you can learn like a local too with our public affairs shows, Mountain Money, This Green Earth, The Mountain Life, Cool Science Radio, and The Community Campfire. 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
3: 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We got NPR news coming your way and then local news. 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
4: Live from NPR News in Washington, I'm Ryland Barton. The Senate has advanced a bill that tries to force President Trump to end the Iran war. The measure still has to pass the House. It would require Trump to either gain congressional approval for the war or withdraw troops. The vote showed the growing number of Republicans defying the president's wishes on the war. Louisiana Republican Senator Bill Cassidy flipped to support the measure. Cassidy lost a primary election over the weekend after Trump endorsed his opponent. The president is endorsing Attorney General Ken Paxton of Texas over incumbent John Cornyn in the U.S. Senate race. The move gives Paxton an advantage as early voting takes place. Democratic nominee James Tallarico says it doesn't change anything for him. The Texas Newsroom's Blaise Ganey has more.
5: In response to Trump's endorsement of Paxton, Tallarico says that no matter his opponent, he's ultimately running against, quote, the billionaire mega donors in their corrupt political system, unquote. A May poll released by the Barbara Jordan Policy Research and Survey Center at Texas Southern University shows Tallarico tied or within a point of either Republican candidate. Tallarico says he is unbothered by Trump's move because his movement is to make Texas for working people and not about party politics. If Tallarico wins in November, he'd be the first Democrat elected statewide in Texas in 3 decades.
6: For NPR News, I'm Blaise Ganey in Austin.
4: The U.S. government has agreed to permanently drop tax claims against President Trump. It's part of a deal to resolve Trump's $10 billion lawsuit against the IRS over the leak of his tax returns. The U.S. is, quote, forever barred and precluded from examining or prosecuting Trump, his sons, and the Trump organization's current tax issues, according to a one-page document posted on the DOJ website. And the Council on American Islamic Relations is calling on law enforcement to boost presence around mosques after yesterday's deadly shooting at an Islamic center in San Diego. NPR's Jason DeRose reports.
7: CARE says the attack in Southern California is the consequence of years of anti-Muslim rhetoric. The group says that as mosques and other Islamic institutions face heightened threats, law enforcement must do more. CARE wants increased patrols and increased coordination with community leaders to protect worshipers. The civil rights organization is also calling for an end to politicians demonizing Islamic beliefs. It points to, among other things, the creation of an anti-Sharia law caucus in the U.S. House. According to CARE's most recent civil rights report, complaints of anti-Muslim bias are on the rise nationwide. Jason DeRose, NPR News.
4: More than 17,000 people are under evacuation orders as wildfires threaten homes in Southern California. The Sandy Fire in the hills northwest of Los Angeles has consumed more than 1,300 acres. The fire is 5% contained and the cause is under investigation. Firefighters are also battling a blaze on Santa Rosa Island off the Southern California coast. This is NPR News.
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10: 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A jury has acquitted a Harriman nanny of 5 counts of abuse involving a Summit County child. KPCW's Connor Thomas reports the panel was deadlocked on 3 other charges, which prosecutors could refile.
11: After a 4-day trial, a jury found 33-year-old Lindsay E. Johnson of Harriman not guilty on 5 of 8 counts of aggravated child abuse. But the 8-member Summit County jury was split on 3 other counts, resulting in a mistrial May 4th. The charges were filed in December 2024 after doctors at Intermountain Health's Primary Children's Hospital said an infant in Johnson's care had suffered injuries consistent with shaken baby syndrome. According to court papers, hospital workers found the child had a brain bleed and broken bones. The hospital contacted the Summit County Sheriff's Office because it believed the child's injuries were not accidental. On the 5 counts related to the baby's broken femurs and ribs, the jury unanimously decided prosecutors failed to prove the nanny's guilt. The remaining 3 counts of child abuse stemmed from other injuries, which include head trauma. Aggravated child abuse is a second-degree felony, and had Johnson been convicted of the crime, each count would have resulted in a punishment of up to 15 years in prison or a maximum fine of $10,000. The Summit County Attorney's Office says in a statement it's evaluating appropriate next steps, and it plans to seek another trial. Third District Judge Richard Morozik previously ordered Johnson to be held at the Summit County Jail and again denied her bail on May 5th, pending another trial. Her next court hearing is set for May 29th. Johnson's attorney, Kate Conyers, says the defense is confident that the jury will fully acquit Johnson next time. Connor Thomas, KPCW News.
10: And Park City High School's head baseball coach is stepping down. KPCW's Christine Weller reports athletics director Jamie Sheets will take over the role.
12: Park City High head baseball coach David Fiesler is stepping down after 10 seasons with the team, but he won't go far.
13: I'm planning to stay on as an assistant coach, but just step down as the head coach, get some time back in my life, and hopefully pursue some other things.
12: He will also continue teaching business and economics at the high school. Fiesler has been involved in baseball all his life. He played at Park City High and in college. He began coaching after college and eventually returned to Park City. Here, he's had a successful career as head coach, leading the minors to 157 career wins, 3 region championships, and a third-place finish in the state competition. His favorite part of being with the team, however, is working with the students.
13: We graduated 62 kids from the program in 10 years. 19 of them went on to play college ball. But even the kids that aren't playing college ball, it's been so fun to just follow their journeys after Park City High School.
12: One of his students went on to play minor league baseball. Athletics director Jamie Sheets will take over the head coaching role. With Fiesler remaining on as assistant coach, the school says the program is positioned for a seamless transition. Christine Weller, KPCW News.
10: And North Summit High School's commencement speaker told graduates the road ahead will be filled with difficulties and triumphs. KPCW's Connor Thomas has more from the class of 2026.
11: North Summit High School's outgoing seniors chose Austin Richens, a.k.a. Torch, as their commencement speaker at Monday's graduation ceremony. As it happens, Richens and the 74 graduates seated in the darkened school auditorium full of friends and family have a lot in common. He grew up in Hennifer and graduated from North Summit in 2016. His first day as a teacher in 2022 was the class of 2026's first day of high school.
14: Just as you were sitting there, scared and excited on your first day, I was also sitting there scared, intimidated, overwhelmed, and so excited to start my journey.
11: Richens now teaches social studies and coaches football and wrestling. As the graduates prepared for their own new journeys, Richens said he hoped his words would help them along the way. Valedictorian Emma Jasinovic told her classmates that together they can brave whatever life throws at them.
15: The world out there is big and it's pretty intimidating. It doesn't always have the close community that we've grown used to. But because we grew up here, we carry something that others don't. The knowledge that no one succeeds alone.
11: 31 graduates are headed to a four-year college and one to a two-year college, according to numbers provided by high school counselor Lance Pace. 10 will serve a mission for the Church of Jesus Christ of Latter-day Saints. 7 will go to technical school, and 25 are entering the workforce. Connor Thomas, KPCW News.
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3: Five ten here at the KPCW studios. It's Tuesday, May 19th, and this is the Local View. My name is Mitch. I'll be taking care of you for the next hour or so, playing you some great tunes and keeping you informed with all things along the Wasatch back. Let's take a look over at our weather for this hour here, shall we? Let's take a look at Park City first. We have 48 degrees in Park City, dropping down to a low of 30 tonight. You know, yesterday was really cold, and then that snow, I'm over it. I want warm. Tomorrow should be a little bit warmer, though, a high of 60 and a low of 39. And then Thursday, we might be seeing some precip, 50 to 70% chance of some scattered rain and snow. That's going to be a high of 59 and a low of 35 on Thursday, but it should clear out. Friday and Saturday are looking pretty nice, highs in the mid-60s. Looking over at the Heber Valley, it's currently clear and 58 degrees right now, a little bit warmer in the Heber Valley. And dropping down to a low of 26 tonight. Tomorrow, Wednesday, a high of 66 and a low of 33. Looking pretty clear and sunny, so it should be a good day to get out, do something tomorrow. But then Thursday, that rain coming in, 20 to 60% chance in the Heber Valley with a high of 65 and a low of 30. And then we're looking at Friday and Saturday in the mid-70s for the Heber Valley. Nice and clear for your weekend. Looking at traffic, not seeing anything on my radar right now. It looks like I-80 is good, 224, 248. Maybe a little bit of a backup on Kearns there, just at the little intersection by Bonanza, but nothing too crazy. Other than that, looking pretty smooth. But if there is anything backed up out there, then don't hesitate to let me know. Numbers call 435-655-8255 and drop a song request in there while you're at it. We had Taylor who wanted to hear some Blink-182. So, Taylor, here you go. We have I Miss You right here on KPCW.

0: That one was Here by Mumford & Sons and Chris Stapleton. Really great combo there right here on KPCW. Before that, we had a request for I Miss You by Blink-182. Thanks, Taylor, for sending that one in. We got more music coming your way right after this.
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0: Sounds like a fun show there. It's going to be on Sunday right here on KPCW, like she said. All right, back into the music we go. This is a new one from Lucy Dacus. It's called Planting Tomatoes. Hopefully you enjoy it right here on KPCW.

0: Empire of the Sun right there with We Are the People right here on KPCW. It's time for some Lost and Found.
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0: Well, we have Lisa, who unfortunately lost her driver's license. It's a driver's license with the name Lisa and the last initial A. That was on May 11th over in Prospector Square. So hopefully that's been squared away. But if you haven't found it, Lisa, then and someone out there has found your driver's license, then you can give her a call at 503-869-6294. We also have Shari, I believe that's how you pronounce it. They lost a David Yerman diamond in a gold square necklace pendant. That was on May 14th over at the Quarry Mountain Trail at the car pullout area off of Meadows and Park. The number to call for Shari there is 503-998-9483. Hopefully you can get that that necklace back. Lastly, we have Brooke, who found a Jeep key. And that Jeep key was lost on the 14th of May over at 523 Main Street. It was found. My bad. They found it. they found a Jeep key there over on 523 Main Street. Number to call there, 435-901-4015. All right, we got BBC News coming your way next, and then we have local news. It's all right here on KPCW Park City, and thank you for making us a part of your day. All right, BBC, coming your way now.
2: BBC News with Roisin Hasty. A virologist working for the World Health Organization says the number of suspected Ebola cases in the east of the Democratic Republic of Congo could double to 1,000 in the coming days. Nixi Gumede Mueletsi told the BBC a shortage of testing gear was making it difficult to assess the scale of the outbreak. Voting has ended in some of the six U.S. states holding primaries ahead of November's midterm elections. Much attention is on the state of Kentucky, where the longtime Republican Congressman Thomas Massie is facing a challenge from a rival backed by President Trump.

0: have voted with Democrats on the issue. Lebanon's health ministry says 19 people were killed in Israeli strikes on Tuesday. 10 of them died in one town in the south, Deir Kunun. The FBI says it's recovered a hate-filled manifesto linked to Monday's attack on a mosque in San Diego. The Taiwanese novelist Yang Shuangzi has won this year's International Booker Prize for Taiwan Travelogue. Set in the 1930s, when the island was ruled by Japan, the book recounts the travels and gastronomic adventures of a fictitious writer. And supporters of Arsenal football team have been celebrating success in the English Premier League for the first time in 22 years. BBC News.
1: 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I'm Connor Thomas with your local news on The Local View. Utah's lieutenant governor joined the ranks of volunteers hanging drywall at a Habitat for Humanity home in Summit County today. KPCW's Christine Weller reports on their efforts to highlight the need for workforce housing.
2: For about 3 years, Breit Blomquist made an hour-plus commute from Provo to Park City nearly every day for work. Along for the ride were her two little girls, 6-year-old Anna Marie and 3-year-old Eva Elena, who would attend an area daycare.
3: It was a rough life where we didn't get to spend very much time together that wasn't in a vehicle, and we would get home and have time for dinner and baths and bed, and that was about it.
2: It's a common lament from Utah families who can't afford to buy homes close to their jobs. But Blomquist's life has changed since purchasing an affordable home in Silver Creek Village, just outside Park City, through Habitat for Humanity. Her story was highlighted Tuesday as over a dozen volunteers, including Utah Lieutenant Governor Deidre Henderson, installed drywall on the next phase of the Habitat for Humanity Silver Creek project. According to the Utah Department of Workforce Services, about 21,000 people commute into Summit County for work. Blomquist is a perfect example of how affordable housing supports locals. Now that she lives where she works, she has more time to enjoy things she's passionate about, like baking with her daughters.
3: They put on their little chef's hat and their aprons, and we cook together in the kitchen. And it's that kind of like meaningful family time that we get to spend together.
2: Applications are open for those interested in joining the neighborhood. Christine Weller, KPCW News.
1: The sixth edition of Park City's music festival, the Song Summit, will explore the interconnectedness of music and culinary arts to feed the stomach and the soul. Song Summit returns to the Jim Santee Auditorium and Library Field at the Park City Library with free labs, vendors, and live music August 27th through the 29th. 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And families flying to and from Salt Lake will soon have more options to get through airport security together. The Federal Aviation Administration is paying more than $6 million to expand the Salt Lake City International Airport's screening checkpoints and create security lanes for families by 2028. 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
8: 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Happy to be playing some music for you, keeping you informed, and keeping this train a rolling here. We're going to get back into the music now. Going to start off with a newer song from Coldplay. I know a lot of older Coldplay songs get played on the station, but this is a new one from one of our DJs, Rudy Tesno. He recommended I get this song, and I really like it. Hopefully you enjoy it too. It's called All My Love.

0: Sam Bush there with In Tall Buildings. Really like that song. That was one that a different DJ showed to me a while back. His name was Josh Stewart, and he was playing on Mondays. He was like our Americana guy. He played a lot of banjo. I know people in the office totally loved that. But there are a lot of people out there who still do like the banjo, so I had to throw it in there. Be right back after this.
1: Three Republicans are running to become Wasatch County Sheriff, and KPCW and the Wasatch Record are hosting a candidate forum to help voters decide. 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Candidates will answer questions about public trust, investigations into the sheriff's office, growth, budgets, ICE, and the future of law enforcement in Wasatch County. We'll see you in Heber Wednesday, May 27th at 6 p.m. at the Wasatch County Senior Center.
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0: 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We're going to go with the heavy here. This is

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2: Live from NPR News in Washington, I'm Ryland Barton. Former Navy SEAL officer Ed Gallrein has defeated incumbent Northern Kentucky Republican Congressman Thomas Massey after President Trump pushed to oust Massey in his campaign to defeat his perceived enemies in his own party. That's according to a race call from the Associated Press. Massey led the fight to get the Jeffrey Epstein files released. He's opposed to Trump's involvement in foreign conflicts, and he was one of the Republican votes against Trump's signature tax and spending package last year. The House primary race was one of the most expensive in U.S. history. Gallrein will face Democrat Melissa Strange in the general election. Republicans control the Senate, but they just advanced a Democratic resolution to force President Trump to end the Iran war. Louisiana Republicans